Slight deja vu. Good morning, 8:05 on this beautiful Wednesday morning. I think the kids are playing with the light switch, Mum. Mum, they're playing with it. It's dark outside. What happened? I said it was foggy, and I went and checked it, and it was sunny, and then I come back and say that it's A-okay, and then I walk outside again when the news is on, and that fog's back again. So, turn your lights on if you're driving around town now. I couldn't have done that. No one could have predicted that was going to happen. Not me on the radio, anyway. Like I said, I'm in a booth. I don't know what's happening outside. I can see four black walls and a black ceiling. It's quite, it's like I suppose if I had a straight jacket on, I'd be really at home in here, but I don't need the straight jacket. I just hit my head against the wall for free. Alrighty, here we go, 99.7 FM, Big T on the Morning Brekkie Show. We're cruising into hump day today, middle of the week. Did you make it? Did you give yourself a pat on the back? Are you running late to work? Did you have Monday off? Did you have today off? You remember what I say, you have a day off when you're not sick, because you can't do anything when you take a day off when you're sick. You got to stay at home. You might as well go out and do something while you're fun, while you're feeling good, because there are a lot of sick people around at the moment. So if you are feeling unwell, stay home, go to the doctor, do the thing you got to do. Yeah. You got to look after yourself. Normally, after I do the Shinju, like the Speedway and stuff, I'm wrecked for the week. Like, don't get me wrong, my voice is she's hanging on. She's hanging on. I don't talk too much at home. My boys love it because I do a lot of talking here. But so if you are unwell, make sure you look after yourself. It's been some just look after yourself. Best way to do it. Alrighty, what are we going to talk about next? I want to talk, let's talk about this, because look, if you send me stuff, I'm going to talk about it. If it goes direct to my email, I have to, like, I feel obliged. It's like, you know, let's talk about this stuff. So let's talk about this stuff. Let's talk natives. You want to join Des Sutherland? He's leading a tree talk walk. No, he's not hugging them. He's going to talk about trees, discovering incredible value of native plants for food, medical purposes. We'll meet Neville from Cuckoo or Native Plants. He's a legend too, by the way. Neville, I could talk about that guy till the cows come home. Alrighty, at the market. So this is I don't even have much information on this. I've got to talk about it. This is for the Broome Circle. Reminder, step the fifth share talk. All right, quick reminder about this month's share. Des Sutherland would take us around the trees and the surrounding area and tell us about native plants right around Circle House. Don't be late. We'll even drop into Neville's Cuckoo Plants Medicine Stall at the markets and run down what he's got cooking up there. Without even this, go and check out Neville's store, because it's absolutely amazing. But 9:05, Saturday the 5th of September, down there at Broome Circle. Go down, check it out. Edibles there. I'm not too sure if it doesn't say anything. It costs anything. No, it doesn't say anything anyway. Just make an inquiry. Get in touch with Broome Circle. Find out what they've got available and what they've got going on. Because, Saturday, go and check out some trees. If you don't, you can go and hug them if you want. I don't mind. I'm not biased to what people do. But you hear tree. I thought the same thing, right? When I said, before I read it out, I'm like, trees. Wrong, like, I'm doing the visuals. You can't say, I'm glad I don't have a camera in this studio, because people would think I'm weird. But anyway, I am weird. Anyway, hugging trees, talking about trees, edibles, plants, nature. Just a good day to get out and do a bit of fun out in the sun. Put your mobile phone away. Don't have to scroll left or right for that one. You could probably put a like on it, because you could get on the Broome Circle page. Put a like on their page. There's your internet part. Alrighty, what else have I got? Alright, this one here. This one I want to get in early as well, because this one I'll be talking about next week, because we all love a circus, right? We all love Sandfly Circus. Well, did you go to the cabaret about a month ago? You would have seen the guys down there from Sandfly Circus. It's the kiddie side this time here. Are you fed up with rules, being told what to do, wait to grow up? A group of circus rascals have hatched a plan to take over the stage and create a show for kids, by kids, with no adults around to tell them what to do. Sounds pretty much like they did with the cabaret on the Saturday when they had the kids show. So they jump up on their unicycles, they explode into the world of mischief, chucking flips, flying through the air, juggling and juggling the life, precious life of adults, I suppose, capturing their imagination, humour and untamed chaos of youth.
When you're older, flips the script on the grown-up world and lets kids run wild. You know what this means and you know what could possibly happen. Alrighty, babies and toddlers under the age of two not require their own seat. Maybe, well, they can attend for free if their parents' guardians are. Food trucks will be outside the venue for pre-food snacks and no nuts, alright? So this is a kid one. We don't want to take any snacky snacks. So no nuts are permitted at the venue due to anaphylactic allergics known to Theatre Kimberley. So pretty self-explanatory. Don't take a peanut butter sandwich with you. No nuts, all right. Loud music, use of haze or smoke, and fast-moving lights may be in use. Like, that part there is going to get me because there's people that know that I have epilepsy. So, but I'm going to go anyway. I'll have to close my eyes when the lights are flashing. But it's a 50-50 with me and my epilepsy. People out there that have epilepsy don't understand what I'm talking about there with the good old strobe lights. And, yeah, no more clubbing. Damn, can't even go and see a strobe light at a club anymore. That just takes the fun out of my day. Alrighty, that is Friday, the 11th of September at the Broome Recreation and Aquatic Centre. Tickets available are... Where do I get it? I've got everything else in front of me, but I don't know where I get the tickets from. Yeah, well, there you go. That's what I do. I'm sure if you check it up on the business page, I'll have to find where you get the tickets for that because, yeah, it's the only one I don't have. Theatre Kimberley, email. Nope. Theatre Kimberley, nope. Are you older? Nope. That's not, nope. It's definitely, I definitely don't have what I need to email. But if you check it out on the Broome Business page or look up Theatre Kimberley, you'll find all the information on there. I'll get the right information for you tomorrow. But I got this, yes. I'm going, by the way. Like I said, I'm going. Like, it's next Friday. It's like Friday. I'm planning. Look, now I'm like, I talk about it all the time on the radio. And then I don't go and get tickets. Like how silly am I? Like, big T, like, what are you doing? But that's normal for me. That's the normal thing. I'll talk about it on radio every day of the week. No worries at all. Repeat myself 9 million times if I have to. But do you think I'll do something? No, I won't do that. I'm always like the last person and I'll be like, oh, yeah, should have done that. But there we go. That's where we're starting the day off. Talk about history very shortly. Got some tunes on. The ticket's been given away. Liz, you're a legend. She rang up. Well, she rang a different number. And luckily, someone that was in the studios out the back had that. And then they transferred it through. So I'm going to check where my number goes to because that's confusing because it didn't ring me. But anyway, 99.7 FM, Random Tony on a random day called Wednesday. Here we go.

That 99.7 FM Big T, that finished really abruptly. I was really enjoying that song. How are we going? 8:21 on this beautiful Wednesday morning. Big T on the Morning Brekkie Show. He's been talking about some random stuff today, and I've been getting messages on my phone about, because I've been talking about the blah, blah, blah, blah, blah, blah, blah. Yeah, that thing, Raising Big Spirit Country, and a few of my friends are around there, like, sending me messages. Can we come? Can we come as well? Like, you're talking about it. Like, the way you talk about it sounds so good. Look, the way I'm talking about it is because what I'm seeing outside these doors at the moment, and I have, look, I've been listening to the rehearsals a little bit. Like, obviously, I only get a little taste of it because I'm in the studio. I hear bits and pieces when I go out, but I also watch them as they're doing their rehearsing. And honestly, I'm in awe. I love this position that I'm in now. I stood up the back. We did some bunting yesterday and covered up all the fences. But just watching the guys walk around and get themselves ready, and just like their little rehearsals. Like I said, I am a kid in a candy store, fly on a wall, however you want to say it. This is stuff I've never seen before, and it's all new to me. So I am immersing myself into this as much as I possibly can. I'm in the biggest opportunity in my lifetime to work on the radio and work for Galari Media at the same time, and learn and meet, and just amazing. So the opportunities that we get here are few and far between, but these special moments when they come here, we really need to grasp them, take them all in, put them up against our heart, and they're going to show us about what this what it's all about. It's an extravaganza. It's a, like I said, a feast for your eyes. If you do have tickets, make sure that you come an hour early, because we've got the black markets on, we've got dancers going, we've got other things that are, there's so many different things going on here, plus the food stalls we're going to have as well, but lots of different things going on. And I gave you a few bit of a teasers through the week about it, but I don't want to say any more. Like, it starts tomorrow. You got to get your tickets organised for that, and come down and check it out. It's going to be an absolutely amazing event. But yeah, if you don't come, you're going to hear about it. I'm going to talk about it. Like, look, I'm going tomorrow night. And then you'll hear me talk about Friday. And then maybe I'll probably talk about it next week, because it's just so cool. And the amount of work and effort that these ladies and gentlemen have put in to this show for us to be able to come and watch. Oh, so can't wait. So excited. Alrighty, I did the groundwork for you. We're talking about Kimberley Theatre just before, about the Sampli Circus. It's at the 11th of September. That is Friday next week that it's going to be, starting at 6:30 in the afternoon. At the Brack it's going to be. I got some instructions sent to me yesterday. It was quite cool to listen. So you'll be ushered in and ushered out. So this is so that these kids can do their performances and acts around us in a safe manner. So it's not going to be something that you're going to be able to get up and walk around and all the time. This is obviously, we're looking at our kids are going to be doing this, and it's about their safety and our safety at the time as well. So from what I've been told, we get ushered in and ushered out. Oh, sounds all swanky. So that's the Kimberley Theatre's Sandfly Circus next Friday. It's going to be absolutely off the chart. All righty. Let's talk about what I've started talking about. Let's talk about history. So Tuesdays I talk about history, and the past couple of weeks have been very big ones, because they're important. It's important in history and important to Broome's history as well. So I've started talking about the bombing of Broome, and I just lost my piece of paper. Where's it gone? Oh, my Lord. Love doing this job sometimes. I've got so much paperwork around me, I don't know where I'm going. Where has it gone? There, well, no, not that one. Yep, that one there. No, not that one. Yep, not that one. Jeez, I've got like 30 pages of paperwork around me. Yeah, that's how we roll. That's how I go. Like I said, I did research on this one. Broome bombing of Broome, World War II, 1942. Now, I'll slow down, because this is serious. This is not to be joked about. I will change my source. So when I did the research on this, if you've just started to listen this morning, I'll talk about where I researched it. I'll just go back through where I did the research on this kind of stuff. Like I said, all across the internet, as many places I could possibly think of, and then more. So this is where I got it. If you were just listening in this morning, bombing of Broome, 1942. I looked through the Australian War Memorial, the Australian Museum, Shire of Broome, Broome Historical Society and Museum, Curtin University, Broome 1942's archives,
Department of Veterans Affairs, Royal Australian Navy, Royal Australian Air Force material and historical research collections. So, like I say, if I have made a mistake and there is some information that is in here that is incorrect or is different to the way you believe it, please let me know. Look, I'll say to my mate yesterday, positive and negative is positive to me because at the end of the day, I'm learning on the radio. I'm learning to make sure that I put the right thing out here on the radio waves and, yeah, blah, blah, blah. I just want to make it as correct in history as I possibly can get. So that's where I researched it. And yesterday I went through 18 pages or eight different types of things that we talked about, why Broome became important. My presentation is part of the lead-up, the attack, the people involved, the tragedy, the heroes, the controversy, and what happened afterwards. Now, while reading this history and then saying this was what I want to say as well, is that I know and we know that first-hand accounts are always going to be different to maybe what's written in history. Family history, knowing what happened there is going to be a lot different to maybe what I'm going to read out on the radio. So I do get that because history is... Back in those days, record keeping was very hard to keep, which is, I spoke about that yesterday in some of the large amount of people, over 8,000 people a day coming through Broome. It was hard to keep up on who was who. So don't be wrong, there's lots of things that were missed out in history because we couldn't write them down or people didn't want to put them down in history. So, like I said, if I do miss some things, please let me know because this is how we learn and this is how we grow and learning information. All right, so this is where I'm up to at the moment. Like I said, we're starting from the beginning and working our way through it. So there might be parts of this history be like, I don't want to hear that. Well, I'm sorry. It is part of history and it is part of what made it up for this day. So we're going to start on the other side. We're going to go backwards and forwards. Alrighty. 19, Japanese pilots. The Japanese attack was led by Lieutenant Zeroko Mayano. Nine fighters participated. The reconnaissance aircraft accompanied them. Japanese forces operated from Timor. One Japanese Zero was lost during the attack. The Japanese pilots had achieved almost complete surprise. Osama Kudo. One Japanese fighter was killed during the attack. His aircraft crashed into the sea. Historical accounts differ regarding precisely where the aircraft was brought down. He was one of the Japanese losses in the attack. Why could nine Japanese fighters do so much damage? This is one of the most important questions. Broome had almost no effective fighting defense. There were no Allied fighter aircraft ready to intercept the Japanese. The Japanese had surprise. The aircraft, they concentrated together. The flying boats were sitting in the water. Many were fueled. The aircraft could not quickly escape. The Japanese attack was low altitude and with very little resistance. In a very short period, the Japanese destroyed, damaged a huge portion of the Allied aircraft in Broome. The attack demonstrated on how vulnerable Northern Australia was. Broome's defences, the bad side. This is an important part of history that shouldn't be left out. Broome was strategically important. Yes, its defences were inadequate. There were no fighter aircraft capable of defending the town. The concentration of aircraft made Broome an obvious target. Intelligence did not properly anticipate the Japanese breach. There were inadequate facilities for the enormous number of refugees in the aircraft. Flying boats had to anchor out in the bay because of Broome's tidal conditions, and there were limited fueling facilities. Refugees often remained on board because there was not enough accommodation in town. Alrighty, 22. The pearling industry was destroyed. Before the end of the raid, Japanese pearlers were being interned. Pearl luggers were being requestioned. I know what the word means, I just can't say it. Other vessels were destroyed so they could potentially be used by the invading Japanese force. The traditional pearling workforce was disrupted. The industry effectively stopped. The government took luggers. Pearl luggers were considered useful for defence. Some were taken by the Navy. Others were destroyed.
The industry lost boats, equipment and workers. The result, Broome's main industry collapsed, many purlers left. The town's economy suffered enormously. All right, the evacuation of Broome. After the Japanese advance and attack, women and children were evacuated. Many European residents left. Aboriginal people were evacuated to the Beagle Bay Mission. Other residents were moved south. Only people considered necessary for military or essential services remained. This created a strange situation. Broome went from a busy pearling town to a wartime military and transport base and then a ghost town. After the first raid, fear of invasion was enormous. People wondered where the Japanese troops would land. Many residents stayed away. Buildings were deserted. Businesses closed. The pearling industry was effectively stopped. The town deteriorated. A newspaper later described Broome as being like a ghost town, although essential services continued operating. The local volunteer defence force. The people who remained in Broome were increasingly becoming part of the defence effort. Local volunteers were armed. Some weapons were recovered from aircraft destroyed during the raid. Former pearlers became involved in military and reconnaissance duties. Local knowledge became extremely important. Lieutenant David Beau Davis. David was previously a Broome pearler. He became a deputy naval officer responsible for the Broome and Port Hedland. He was also involved in requesting the pearl luggers. One lugger was used for a secret reconnaissance along the coast. Davis was present during the Japanese raid. He later received the Netherlands Cross for Merit for his actions. The second raid. March 20th, 1942. Broome was not just attacked once. On the 20th of March 1942, Japanese aircraft attacked again. One aircraft was destroyed. One person was killed, according to the Shire of Broome historical account. Broome and Derby were attacked around the same time. The attack demonstrated that the danger had not disappeared. Further attacks. The Japanese continued. This is a part that I didn't know. I know that I was always under the belief that Broome had been bombed or hit once, but this is where it started. This is where I was more inquisitiveness because I'm finding out more information as I read it. Like I said, I've read this a few times, but the more I read it at home, I was like, "What? What? How? Wow! All right, cool. No worries. More research to be done is what I find, which is what I enjoy doing. Alrighty, like I was saying, the Japanese continued. Attacking Northern Australia. Broome experienced four raids in total. March 3rd, 1942 was the major raid. March 20th, 1942 was another further attack. August 1942, a further Japanese attack again. And then August 1943, a final air raid on Broome was done. The later attacks caused comparatively little damage and no record of death of injuries was recorded, as by the Shire of Broome. All right, Broome raids, they were part of a much larger campaign. Between February 1942 and November 1943, Japanese aircraft carried out 97 raids against Australian targets. Darwin suffered the most with 64 raids and Broome suffered 4. History. This stuff you learn, like this stuff is the things that I believe that we should be taught in schools. This is our history. Like, this is where we come from. So government censorship and important controversy. This is one of the most interesting parts of the story. The government of Western Australia was extremely concerned about public morale. Australia had just experienced the fall of Singapore. Darwin had been attacked. Broome had been attacked, and there was a genuine fear of Japanese invasion. But the government didn't tell the public the full truth. On March 4th, 1942, Prime Minister John Curtin publicly rejected rumours that the loss of life in Broome had been heavy. The government argued that revealing casualties details could help the enemy. The reality? People in Broome knew the attack had been devastating. Survivors knew that people had died. Families knew that people were missing,
but Australian public did not immediately receive the full picture. It still goes on today, doesn't it? Still goes on today. Why? Wartime censorship? Fear of panic? Fear of helping Japanese intelligence? Maintaining public morale? The Australian War Memorial confirms that the government imposed strict censorship during this period. Crazy. Absolutely crazy. All right, the good and the bad of censorship. The government's argument: don't give Japanese intelligence useful information. Don't create panic. Keep Australians confident. Prevent the enemy from knowing what extent of the damage. The negative side: families did not necessarily know what happened. The public wasn't given the public was given incomplete picture. The scale of the tragedy was downplayed. History was harder to document accurately. The West Australian government protecting Australia by controlling information, or was it hiding the truth from Australians? Well, we already know the answer to that one. That one we could go with. All right, Broome's multicultural community and the war. Another part of the Broome story is a multicultural chapter that did not disappear during the war. Timorese, Malay, Chinese, Aboriginal, European, Japanese, Dutch, British, American and Indo-Sikhs were people with backgrounds who were caught up in the conflict. But there was also discrimination. Japanese residents were interned. Their connection to Japanese Empire made objects of suspicion. There were many removed from the community. There were their role in the pearling industry was lost. Broome's pre-war multicultural workforce was severely disrupted as part of the history, bad history that should not be forgotten. The long-term damage to the pearling industry. The war did not simply pause the pearling industry, it changed it permanently. Japanese divers and workers were gone, luggers were destroyed or sent away, equipment was lost, the markets changed, pearl diving demand had changed, plastics began to return, traditional pearling struggled after the war. You know this, I already spoke about this when we're talking about the pearling industry. You know, like I said, adapt and bring it in and adjust and bring it out. Alrighty, flying boats remain in Roebuck Bay. This is the amazing part of Broome's history. The remains of the aircraft destroyed during the raid stay in Roebuck Bay. Some wrecks still visible to during extremely low tides. Others remained underwater. Selby's operations recovered some equipment. Some guns were removed, reused as Broome's defence. Later developed the harbour activity, so it effectively wrecked, affected the wreck sites. Bugger. Later development and the harbour activity also affected wreck sites. Right, I got that part. Alrighty, modern archaeology. Western Australian Museum researchers investigated the wrecks. In 2001, the WA Maritime Museum conducted investigations on the flying boat wrecks. Some wrecks had been positively identified, others remained identified. The wrecks are now protected under the WA Heritage 2018. You think they would have done that before the development of the harbour? Anyway, moving forward. All right, while some aircrafts are still difficult to identify, Roebuck Bay has an enormous tidal range. Water levels can change from 9.5 metres during the spring tides, and some sites are exposed at low tide. Others are in deeper water. Some aircraft parts became scattered debris fields. So even today, the archaeology story is not complete or finished. Broome's Dutch Cemetery. The visitors, the victims of the raid were buried in Broome. Dutch victims were also commemorated in Western Australia. The Dutch section exists in the Perth Wartime Cemetery. The Dutch community continues to remember the victims. The graves represent people who made further south and to safety. Why the Broome Raid matters in Australian history. Australia was directly vulnerable by a Japanese attack. Northern Australia was poorly defended. There was no war. The war was no longer something happening overseas. Thousands of refugees are arriving in Australia. Australia had become directly involved in the Pacific War. Aboriginal Australians played an important role in the local defence and rescue. Australian multicultural communities were deeply affected. Japanese advance had consequences far beyond the battlefield. All right, the human side to the story. When we're talking about bombing,
don't just talk about aircraft, numbers, Japanese zeros, military strategy. Talk about the people. Think about a mother trying to save her child. All right, a baby floating in burning water. A pilot trying to escape. A local Aboriginal man swimming into danger, putting his life at risk to save others. Refugees believing they had finally reached safety. A family waiting for someone who never came home. People searching Roebuck Bay for survivors. Broome residents trying to rebuild after the attack. That is what makes history powerful. The good history. The enormous courage. Broome residents. They rescued people, took boats into the burning bay, gave survivors shelter, helped recover bodies, provided food and assistance, and continued operating essential services. Mr. D'Anton risked his life to save women, a woman and baby. Lots of Aboriginal men took part in the rescue, but unfortunately their names weren't down in history. Now, I know that people in town, they're going to have family that remember this. They have families that remember this. Military and civilian personnel tried to defend the town despite being badly outgunned. Ordinary people stayed and kept essential services functioning. The bad history. The story also contains serious failures and injuries. Defence failures. Broome had no adequate fighting defence. Like, we weren't prepared, I guess, back then. That's not what they thought they were... Like, they didn't know what we were here for. We were basically a central hub for trying to filter people out. So it really comes down to the Japanese getting their information. They got it wrong. Clearly, we know that now. They've got it very, very, very wrong. All right, large number of aircraft were concentrated in a vulnerable location. Intelligence failed to prevent the attack. Refugee vulnerability. People fleeing the war were placed in high exposed locations. Flying boats were unable to get away quickly. Many civilians, whoa, this whole building just vibrated. I hope everyone's right outside. I don't know what just happened, but this whole building just vibrated around me. Woo, mate, oh, wow, alrighty. Let's continue and I'll get to the bottom. We'll get this one. All right, censorship. The public was not immediately told and the full scale of death. Racism. Aboriginal people were treated under discriminatory racial attitudes of the era. Even the newspapers reporting Mr. D'Anton's heroism used racism language. Japanese residents were interned because of wartime suspicion. This severely damaged the pre-war multicultural pearling community. Luggers were destroyed or sent off to the Navy. The pearling industry suffered enormously and economic damage. All right, we'll stop there. I'm going to move on to when the war, after the war. So that I'm going to do tomorrow. It's 8:45 in the morning. It's an absolutely beautiful day outside. Unless the fog's still, I can't even see it. I don't even want to predict it. I predicted before and it was sunny and I come back and corrected myself and then we're foggy again. I don't know. Let's not even worry about that. This is where you're out. You already know. You're outside. Alrighty. I did research before for the swan. Human ticks. Yeah, that place there. Broome Convention Centre for Kimberley Theatre. I did research while I was talking. So yeah, human ticks. Yeah, you jump on the internet, Google human ticks, and buy tickets. Get yourself ready for Theatre Kimberley Sandfire Circus. Let's chuck a tune on. Big T on the Morning Brekkie Show. Having a breath of talking there. Some serious stuff in there, ladies and gentlemen. There's definitely nothing to joke about, but here we are. 99.7 FM, Big T on the Morning Brekkie Show.

Yeah, did you see the sign and stop? It's a stop sign. Make sure you indicate. Yeah, that sign. Yeah, I've seen you doing that. 99.7 FM, Big T on the Morning Brekkie Show. Talking about a bit of history today, talking about the bombing of Broome 1942 and all the ins and outs. Like I said, when I talk about history, I don't talk about painting a good picture. I want to talk about history as deep as I can get it and as much information as I can get it. And like I said, now these days I research every inch of my whatever, as much as I can get, as deep as I can get into the internet, knowing I have really limited knowledge. But I just told you, I read out like 20, amazing, like how many pages. Look, I've got family that are in the Navy and stuff. I ring them sometimes, ask them questions. They're like, where do I search for this or what do I do for that? So, but I can tell you right now, the Broome Museum, Historical Museum, and the library are the key. They are the best place. And those people that work in there are absolutely beautiful people.

0: You want to go in and have a volunteer down there, but look, I go to the museum that much now. As soon as I walk through the door, like, hey, Tony, you do what you do. I'm like, no worries, thank you. And now I just walk through the museum quite easily. But if it's a place you haven't had the opportunity and you live in Broome, like, don't sit there and go, I live here, I don't have to go there. Yeah, you do. Go and have a look. It's an absolutely awesome place. Cost you a bugger to get in. Coin donation, I think it is, or whatever it is. Doesn't matter. You pay it, go in and have a look at Broome history. The museum is like, look, I've been in there like 30 times, and I still go there every other week. I'm pretty much once a week I'll go there and check out what they've got, and the library as well, because the amount of books, Broome Library, wow. I hadn't been, and I've been in Broome 40, I'd never been in the library in the whole time I've lived here, but look, I don't read books. But now I do, since starting this show and starting here on in Galari Media, Radio Galari, I go to the library a lot, and I do read a lot, and it's actually, like, really nice. Like, nice. Is that, like, is that a weird thing to say? I don't know. But if you haven't read a book in a long time, and look, Mental Health Day, Wednesdays I normally talk about mental health, and we're talking about this, but go down to the library, or even just go for a wander through the museum. You'll be amazed. You'll be like, I don't want to see anything down there. I'll bet you any money there'll be one thing that you'll be like, whoa, I didn't know that. I didn't know about that. And that helps your mental health out. Nice, easy day. Get out and have a look around there. And that's what I want to talk about. But yesterday I got a mate who's he's from Derby, but I grew up with him in Perth. Went to school with him in Perth. Young Travis, he's a legendary mate of mine. But he moved up here yesterday, and his sister, it's a funny, real weird story, but funny. But I've known the family for a long time. Like I said, I went to school with, he went to school with my brother, but we're best mates, and my brother's younger. But anyway, I know the whole family, and his lovely sister, Erin, she's been living in Broome for a very long time, and I'm not going to say where she was, but she's been living in Broome. The last time I seen her, she was like maybe 13 years old, and Travis was like 18, like he's my mate, and that's his sister. But probably about maybe 5 years ago, I was in the boulevard, and this lady's come, oh, hey, Tony, how are you? Da, da, da. I'm just looking at her like, who are you? And it happened to be Erin. But she was in her 20s, like late 20s. And I'm like, whoa, small world. Like, now you live here in Broome. But anyway, so Erin's been living here for a while. Travis moved up yesterday. And when I caught up with Travis, we went out for lunch, and talking about the radio show. And he's like, I've got something funny to tell you. And this is a shout out to people knowing me and people that know me on the radio or have never met me. Like I said, me being new on the radio, it's that new voice. Now, a lot of people out there don't know me by my voice, but they do know the voice because i.e. at the dragon boat racing the other day, I had a few people come up to me and be like, I know your voice. How do I know your voice? There's no, what is it? And I, look, mind you, I love just sitting there in silence and say nothing, or be like, oh, I don't know. I don't know you. Well, how can you know my voice? And just play the game. But yeah, most of the time when I tell them, I'm off the radio, they're like, that's what it is. So yesterday when I was talking to Travis, and he's telling me about his sister listening to the show and be like, oh, and she was telling him, oh, there's this new guy on the radio, like, he's really cool. He's like wicked to listen to. He's got his morning show is really interesting to listen to. And Travis is like, that's Tony. And she has gone, what? Who? No. No way. So thank you, Erin. I love you guts, mate. You're a legend. I love the family. Like, I've known the family for a very long time. Mum, Dad, like, know them all. Lovely. But I just love that penny drop. And when Travis seen me yesterday, he's like, I got something cool to tell you. But so I love that. But thank you to the new listeners out there. But if you don't know who I am, you can hear my voice. You hear me around. I talk to everybody. So very random, very rarely that you won't hear my voice within the public. But good big old shout out to all the new listeners out there, even the listeners from Matty J as well, because Matty's the one that got me into this job, and he is a legend. Like I said, Matty helped me out massively, gives me pointers when I need pointers and advice when I need it, which is it makes transitioning and doing this job a lot easier. And like I said, and I was talking to Trav, we were talking about this yesterday, is that when you go to a new job, and you're learning your new job, you're within an office, or you're a storeman, or you're a driver, or you work at Coles, wherever it is you work, you make media, or wherever it is that you work, when you're learning on the job, you've only got your peers around you. That if you make a mistake or something happens, it's only your peers that are around you, or your bosses or whatever, that see that mistake, and it's quite contained. My work colleagues, I got lovely Sandy Dan. She works in the next studio, but I don't work with anybody. It's just me in this studio. So when I make a mistake, you know it. Every single person out here that hears me hears my mistake. So I'm learning on the go. And I just wanted to say that because it is quite funny when I think about it, is that I'm learning a job while doing it live on the radio, doing it live. And you lucky people just get to hide away in the backgrounds and no one needs to know. Even if you make a little mistake, you could just like slide it to the side and be like, I didn't do anything. I didn't even see it. Or lie, whatever, how it is you want to do it. I don't lie, so I find it very difficult to lie, to tell you the truth. But when I make a mistake on here, everyone here hears it. So there we go. Nice and easy. But I want to say quickly, I'm going to get Travis to get this story, but I'm not going to put out too much. But Travis was from Derby. His family is part of the Cameliers that came across Afghans and stuff like that. Now, that's bits and pieces that he's told me. I'm like, Trav, we need to get family, we need to get this story out, because he told me, the little bit that he told me is that his great-grandfather, he knew 14 Aboriginal languages. 14. I'm battling to get one word out, but 14, and I'm like, Trav, let's get a story going on this, and hopefully we get some more information. But Trav's from Derby, and the Travelling Cameliers. It's quite an interesting story. I did a bit of research on it and to have a read about what he was talking about, and I'm like, whoa, dude. So hopefully, Trav, I want to get some stuff here, but 1 minute to go. We're going to go across to the news very shortly. They're going to do the professional version. Thank you for listening for Tony's Big T Show. Wednesday, we talked about history. I'm going to finish it off tomorrow's show, but there we go. It's Wednesday. It's hump day. I guess the sun's out now. I don't know. I'm going to have to punch a hole in my wall or something like that. Maybe get like a bit of, maybe a periscope out of the top of the building here and I could like look around at people. Yeah. Now I'm thinking too much. Alrighty, Wednesday. Have yourself a lovely day. It is the 2nd of September. Big T signing out. Say hello to your neighbours. Say hello to your friends. Be safe on the roads. Use your indicators and just have yourself a ripper day. I'll be seeing you tomorrow, Thursday, Community Day. Nice and easy. Cruising into it. But hey, we've got that show starting tomorrow. You want to talk about that? Liz, you won a ticket. Well done. See you later.
1: Hello, I'm Adam Evans with the NIRS News. No one's told us anything. That's the message from residents of Niue in the Northern Territory 6 months after record floods tore through their community. Locals say drinking water still has to be trucked in, several homes still aren't powered, and one resident says kids have stopped turning up to school since they got back. A $100 million recovery fund has been promised by the Northern Territory Government, but so far only $12.5 million has been spent. However, only $500,000 has been spent on Niue so far. Resident James Parry explained to the ABC where some of the money's needed the most.
2: House maintenance, the road, the school, the office, the aged care.
1: An Aboriginal woman is taking the ACT government back to court for compensation over an illegal strip search in Canberra's jail. Julianne Williams was strip searched in 2021 after becoming distressed when she wasn't allowed to attend her grandmother's funeral. A judge found last year the search breached her human rights, but the ACT never paid compensation, and her lawyer says a payment request has now stalled. Solicitor Sam Tierney says it was a serious abuse of Ms. Williams's rights in a setting where she had no way to defend herself. There's been a 50% drop in dugong numbers in the Gulf of Carpentaria. That's what an aerial survey has found. Queensland and Northern Territory researchers have completed two raw counts of the mammals. They counted 305 dugongs last year compared to 471 in 2007. James Cook University scientist Alex Carter has told the ABC the drop is linked to a decline in the seagrass that dugongs eat.
3: The reasons that we think this seagrass has declined in the southern Gulf is that we've had a period of many, many cyclones. We've had really large rainfall, river flow with a lot of mud coming out into the Gulf, which reduces the light available for seagrass.
1: Researchers are working with Indigenous rangers to monitor the numbers after an 18-year gap between surveys. And pill testing is here to stay at New South Wales music festivals. A permanent service will start next month after a year-long trial tested samples across a dozen festivals. New South Wales Health Minister Ryan Park says it can reduce harm, but he's stopped short of calling it a green light for drug use. Up to 15 festivals a year will now offer free anonymous testing, though sniffer dogs and police searches aren't going anywhere. Queensland banned pill testing in its state this time last year. We'll have more coming up next.
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1: Before she ever hit a ball at Flushing Meadows, Thea Frohden had already shared a court with Serena Williams, sort of. The 17-year-old was the body double for actor Demi Singleton in the 2021 film King Richard, playing a young Serena on screen. She's now made her own US Open debut, but went down in straight sets to world number two, Alina Rybakina, 6-3, 6-2. Now for a look at the capital city weather around the country. Sunny in Magajin, Brisbane with a top 27. 27 are partly cloudy on Gadigal Country, Sydney, while it's 21 in a shower or two in Ngunnawalgambri Country, Canberra. 18 in a shower or two in Naarm, Melbourne, and partly cloudy in Nipaluna, Hobart with a max of 16. A top of 17 in cloudy in Tundanya, Adelaide. A shower or two in 19 degrees in Boorloo, Perth, and mostly sunny in Garamilla, Darwin with a top of 33. If you have any stories that you'd like to share with us, you can send us an email to news@nirs.org.au. That's news@nirs.org.au.
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9: Ngaji Mingan, Ngayu Nilawal Jina, Ngananjuyu. The word of the day. The word of the day is Juyu. Juyu is the Yaru word for you. Juyu. We can say Juyu Maraji. Juyu Maraji means close around you. Juyu Maraji. Thank you for listening. Galia Mabu.
8: That was word of the day from the Yaru language. The traditional owners of the Broome area.
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0: Daniel Boone. Oh, beautiful Sunday. It's a beautiful Wednesday. Ooh, what a lovely start to the morning with the foggy conditions. Did you hear that foghorn? Oh, perhaps the building around your joint vibrated if you're a little closer to the wharf out there. Currently, we're sitting at around 25 degrees. It feels like 27 out there, so the humidity is pretty much condensing in the warmth there. Heading for a high of 33 today. So they say we did get to 36. Whether we broke the record or not, I don't know, and we'll find out more when we head to the Bureau of Meteorology later on in the morning at around about 20 to 10, 9:40, that is. We'll also take a look at what's happening out there regarding road conditions and events currently happening in and around Broome. Oh, busy time, busy time. And it's certainly nice having your company along with us on this gorgeous Wednesday, the 2nd of September. Big thanks to Big T with getting the set warmed up a little earlier on. No doubt he would have told you about hairy conditions that he may have experienced driving in today. Well, I'm glad it probably wasn't as bad as yesterday with that hair-raising story that he told about that vehicle. And in fact, he wasn't the only one that experienced impatient drivers around him. So take it slow. That's the best way to go, especially when the conditions are a little bit pea-soupy, which was the case there this morning. We'll talk more about those roads and look at those temperatures in a bit.
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blue sweat. Hooked on a feeling. Oh, it's a beautiful day. I've got that gut feeling. Weather-wise, it's looking good with a high of 33 forecasted for Broome. Also, do be expecting a high of 33 today along with Halls Creek. This is where it's coolest. If you're thinking of heading a little further south towards Bidjadanga, they're expecting a 37 there. 36 is forecasted for Fitzroy Crossing and Wyndham up the top there, with Woolman going for a high of 34. And 35 is what it's going to be like around Kununurra. If you're heading into the East Kimberley, it's only just over an hour away if you're flying in that direction. Perhaps you're already on your way there. Oh, well, it's not too far, about a 10-hour drive or so. Take it easy also with your travels. Keep an eye out for wildlife. Also, livestock can be a bit of a problem as well around parts. Smoke haze has been very, very visible over the last few weeks with the fires flaring up here, there and everywhere. So you just might want to download the emergency services Gov app if you're going to be heading a bush or elsewhere remotely. That's the best way you can get an idea of if your travels are going to be slowed down. And as for those road conditions, the Department of Main Roads can help you out there. Also, keep an eye out on what the local shires have posted on their website if you're heading out and about further. The Gibberba Road is open all the way through for you from Leonard River through to the Wyndham Turn. Maybe you're heading south, the Department of Main Roads can help you out there as well. You can also ring 138 138, which will give you that good road coverage around the state of Western Australia. And there's also a number you can ring to get an idea where those fires are flaring up. 13337. That number, 13337. Here's Lorraine Coffin.

9 o'clock, Lorraine Coffin, a beautiful track, a story that she tells. And sadly, the Stalin generations affect pretty much all Aboriginal families across the country. Sandy Dan in company, sharing Gulati mornings. How are you starting the day? A cup of coffee, perhaps, maybe a cup of tea, an early morning walk, maybe. Oh, well, whatever you're up to, you know, you can always take us with you. 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Just go to the App Store on your iPhone, whatever device you're using there to get the radio. Hope you're having a good start to the day. It's a beautiful morning. Interesting weather-wise, the weather's certainly on the change. Getting into spring, some might say, and we're currently in the Yarra season of Woolboro, so part of the sixth seasonal change before we do actually hit the wet season, before the rainy season is upon us. So if you're going to be heading out and about to open air gigs such as Big Spirit Country, you know, that starts on the premises here tomorrow. There's a full swing of preparation well and truly on the way there. You just might want to put on a beanie or a hat if that's your taste. That'll just keep the dew off your head there. And you won't hopefully catch any coughs and colds, so just ensure that you cup it up there. And tickets are currently on sale if you want to get tickets. There's sharing plates for a table of eight, and then there's the general admission tickets, and I'll be giving away a double pass next hour, so keep your ears on as we'll find some lucky person out there who'll benefit from this. It's going to be a fabulous evening out. That's tomorrow night, Friday night, and Saturday night here on premises at Gulati Media, Big Spirit Country.

0: Olivia Newton-John, Banks of the Ohio. That just prompts me with country music here on premises. You know, they've been going for the last 10 years, and they've yet to celebrate that 10 years. We thought that they were going to be doing that last month, but unfortunately, something came up, so it didn't happen. It didn't happen, but it's going to happen. It's going to happen in the next couple of weeks, and we'll be actually talking to some of the founders in the next couple of weeks as well on 10 years of country music here on premises, getting Broome country music out and about. It's a still loved genre. Even though there's a lot of country rock going on, but the old stuff will always have a place in everyone's heart. It's a sight. So keep an eye out for that, and maybe come along to those celebrations in a couple of weeks when they celebrate country music here on premises at Gulari Media.
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the Eagles with Lying Eyes. Gee, that brings back so many memories thinking of people like Willie Smith out there. They still always be singing that and playing it as young fellas. Also reminds me of my old boss, the late Stephen Carter, Mr. Circuit himself, when he was the chairperson of Brand Young Gatta radio station in Halls Creek, PRK, and he used to often come to sit around with friends at TAFE on a Friday night, and it was a real get-together with guitars and lots of people, just networking, enjoying the week that was as well. Hope you're enjoying the middle of your week. Hump day today, isn't it? All day, don't blink. You might miss it. We're going to be heading to the Bureau of Meteorology very shortly. We'll hear from David Gray first.

0: Oh, you're the one I love. Well, I love your company. Always in the mornings, sharing Gulati mornings with you. Sandy Dan, also in company with us, is Jonathan Howe from WA Meteorology. Jonathan, hello, welcome.
1: Good morning, Sandy. Thanks for having me.
0: Yeah, it's a voice we haven't heard for a while.
1: Yeah, it's been a while. It's definitely a bit of a cameo for me when I do able to chat to you.
0: I know. I mean, it's terrible when I have to ask you for your surname, eh? Oh, well.
1: No worries at all.
0: That's how things go, isn't it? Yeah.
1: We've got a couple of very dedicated forecasters and personalities here at the Bureau, but happy to help out where I can.
0: Jonathan, it's looking gorgeous as well. So they say on paper, whether it's a reality. Weather-wise here in the Kimberley, with 33s expected here in Broome, Derby and Halls Creek.
1: Yeah, a very settled weather pattern across the Kimberley. We did see some thick fog across the Broome area this morning, though. Really only lifted after 8 o'clock, but we are seeing some sunny skies. So for Broome, as you mentioned, 32, 33 degrees is the forecast maximum for today. For Derby, after a hot one yesterday, slightly cooler today, 33. Clumberoo, 36. Wyndham, 36. Kununurra, 35. Looking further afield for Halls Creek today, 33. Fitzroy Crossing, 36. And for those down in Perth, showers and 19, quite a bit cooler.
0: And it was a real pea super with that fog earlier. And it was amazing. There was a foghorn from the boat that sounded out and surprised a lot of people, something we haven't heard around town for years. It was amazing.
1: Yeah, we are at that time of year when Broome and the Dampier Peninsula tends to get a bit more fog. We see the humidity rising, signalling the transition of the season. So certainly keep an eye out for more fogs. We could see more fog tonight, actually, so definitely take care if you are on the road or out on the water, but more sunny days to come looking ahead.
0: Oh, thank you for the heads up there with those that are travelling and to keep an eye out there with road conditions and fog ahead. Also, how's the coastal waters looking, Jonathan?
1: Yeah, so for those heading out on the waters, we've got variable winds about 10 knots, but they'll become more northwesterly into the early afternoon and then more into late early afternoon, about 10 to 15 knots. Seas below a metre and the swell from the west also below a metre.
0: And you jumped into Perth, you said 19, did you? For folks?
1: Yeah, Perth 19, cloudy, cool, showers picking up, and 19, 20 degrees is the forecast for the next few days, and showers all through the weekend, but better weather coming next week.
0: A few people heading in that direction today. How's it looking up there in Darwin?
1: Yeah, for Darwin, bit of smoke around this morning, but that's lifted to a sunny day, going for 33 degrees. But we could see some showers tonight across Darwin and into the early hours of the morning. Tomorrow, 33 degrees as well.
0: Wow, seasonal change really showing itself there, Jonathan. Thank you.
1: It is.
0: Lovely to talk to you again. You have a lovely day.
1: Thanks, Sandy. You too. Bye.
0: Thank you. Jonathan Howe from the Bureau of Meteorology giving us our weather fix today, Wednesday, hump day, 2nd of September, if you don't know that one already. And that seasonal change already showing itself with foggy conditions and for Gully as well. We're getting into spring, eh? With a bit of a zing. Wilbroo now. Time for the Aboriginal season with the six season calendar.
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0: 9:45, 15 minutes away from 10 o'clock.

Coldplay, Sky Full of Stars. Perhaps you'll get that image around the part of the Kimberley tonight, if there isn't any smoke spoiling that view for you. Or maybe those foggy conditions haven't set in yet. Perhaps, because there is that chance of a bit more fog for the South Kimberley, according to Jonathan from the Bureau of Meteorology, whom we spoke to a little earlier on. Also heard from CCR, with have you ever seen the rain? Well, there was a few spots I did hear around patches last week when there was that little bit of rain forecasted, but we've still yet to head towards the wet season, which we're doing at a faster rate. The humidity is already here, a little bit uncomfortable, and it already feels like temperature being a little warmer than the actual temperature. So that is a really good indicator on the seasonal swing out there. After 10 o'clock, we'll still be around. We're packing them in on the network, heading across the country by the National Indigenous Radio Service with you. Waiting on some confirmations. I hope to bring you a wonderful little story about the Nabalak wallaby being spotted again after years and years and years around parts of Dambie Mungari country, a little further north. Don't see apparently much of those wallabies anymore around the Victoria River, so it's a rare find that has just recently come to light. Peter Botsman, he could join us. He's probably somewhere on the road around Arnhem Land. He might paint a picture on the country and his travels there.

0: Lionel Richie, just stuck on you. Stay with us as we continue with company. After the top of the hour, got some news coming up, but very shortly, don't forget to grab those road conditions. You might even want to know where fires are flaring up if you happen to notice smoke haze in the distance there. Go to the Department of Main Roads website to get those road conditions and pop onto the local shire sites as well.
1: Hello, I'm Adam Evans with the NIRS News. 6 months after record floods, only a fraction of the promised recovery money has reached one Northern Territory community. $100 million was promised by the Northern Territory government to help communities like Niyu rebuild. But 6 months later, just over $12 million has actually been spent from that fund, with only $500,000 going to Niyu. Locals say the impact is obvious, with no reliable power, a boiling water alert is still active, and a local arts centre which employs more than 40 people is still sitting dormant. The Commonwealth has since kicked in $1 million investment through the National Indigenous Australians Agency, but locals say they're waiting for a real plan before the next wet season hits. The death toll in the Nepal-Tibet floods has now passed 1,000 people. Around 2,500 others are still missing. 4 Australians have been confirmed safe overnight, bringing the number of unaccounted Australians down to 38. Meanwhile, rescuers are focusing on a hydropower tunnel where hundreds of workers are still trapped in mud. And an RAAF aircraft carrying humanitarian and disaster relief supplies is expected to arrive in Nepal today. Drug reform advocates say the New South Wales government hasn't gone far enough. The criticism comes after the state announced it will set up a permanent pill testing service at 15 music festivals a year. However, the New South Wales government has rejected calls to roll it out in other settings. Harm reduction group Unharm says most NDMA deaths actually occur at home, not at festivals, meaning the policy misses where the real risk is. The New South Wales Greens have backed the call, warning dangerous substances are turning up more often in common street drugs. And don't get excited just yet, but scientists are. A possible sign of dark matter has been detected for the first time by the world's most sensitive detector, and researchers are being careful not to call it a done deal. The results are promising, but has fallen short of being a confirmed discovery. Physicists now want to use other detectors around the world to check their own data for anything similar. The Lux Zeppelin experiment will keep collecting data until at least 2028, either strengthening the finding or ruling it out. We'll have more coming up next.
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1: To sport and in cricket, for Ben Stokes, it's an offer too good to refuse. The former England captain says he can't wait to get started at Adelaide Oval months after retiring from international cricket in a mid-test bombshell. The strikers have confirmed Stokes will play the entire Bush Bash League summer, his first stint in the tournament since turning out for the Melbourne Renegades in 2015. He made his test debut in Adelaide back in 2013, and strikers coach Tim Payne says they're thrilled to land a player of his calibre. Now for a look at the capital city weather around the country. Sunny and Mangan Jim Brisbane with a top 27. 27 are partly cloudy on Gadigal Country, Sydney, while it's 21 in a shower or two in Ngunnawalgambri Country, Canberra, 18 in a shower or two in Naarm, Melbourne, and partly cloudy in Nipaluna, Hobart with a max of 16, a top of 17 in cloudy in Tundanya, Adelaide, a shower or two in 19 degrees in Boorloo, Perth, and mostly sunny in Garamilla, Darwin with a top of 33. If you have any stories that you'd like to share with us, you can send us an email to news@nirs.org.au. That's news at nirs.org.au.
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3: Let's talk. A place where we lead conversations from across the nation on the big topics of all things arts, social justice, business, black politics, and black excellence. So sit back and open your binungs and join in the conversation.

years can a mountain exist before it is washed to the sea? Yes, and how many years can some people exist before they're allowed to be free? Yes, and how many times can a man turn his head and pretend that he just doesn't

man look up before he can see the sky? Yes, and how many ears must one man have before he can hear people cry? Yes, and how many deaths will it take till he knows

0: 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Community stores that join the scheme can get cheaper wholesale goods for their store, and freight is included on those items. The savings get passed on to customers, which means cheaper groceries for people living in remote communities. 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

0: Hello, I'm Adam Evans with the NIRS News. 6 months after record floods, only a fraction of the promised recovery money has reached one Northern Territory community. $100 million was promised by the Northern Territory government to help communities like Niyu rebuild. But 6 months later, just over $12 million has actually been spent from that fund, with only $500,000 going to Niyu. Locals say the impact is obvious, with no reliable power, a boiling water alert is still active, and a local arts centre which employs more than 40 people is still sitting dormant. The Commonwealth has since kicked in $1 million investment through the National Indigenous Australians Agency, but locals say they're waiting for a real plan before the next wet season hits. The death toll in the Nepal-Tibet floods has now passed 1,000 people. Around 2,500 others are still missing. 4 Australians have been confirmed safe overnight, bringing the number of unaccounted Australians down to 38. Meanwhile, rescuers are focusing on a hydropower tunnel where hundreds of workers are still trapped in mud. And an RAAF aircraft carrying humanitarian and disaster relief supplies is expected to arrive in Nepal today. Drug reform advocates say the New South Wales government hasn't gone far enough. The criticism comes after the state announced it will set up a permanent pill testing service at 15 music festivals a year. However, the New South Wales government has rejected calls to roll it out in other settings. Harm reduction group UNHARM says most NDMA deaths actually occur at home, not at festivals, meaning the policy misses where the real risk is. The New South Wales Greens have backed the call, warning dangerous substances are turning up more often in common street drugs. And don't get excited just yet, but scientists are. A possible sign of dark matter has been detected for the first time by the world's most sensitive detector, and researchers are being careful not to call it a done deal. The results are promising, but has fallen short of being a confirmed discovery. Physicists now want to use other detectors around the world to check their own data for anything similar. Aerial surveys of dugong numbers in the Gulf of Carpentaria have discovered a 50% drop in the population. The Southern Gulf is home to the second largest population of dugongs in the world after the Torres Strait. Researchers say the population has gone from 10,000 18 years ago to just 5,000 mammals, but they aren't sure what caused it. However, the survey has also shown a decline in the seagrass meadows that the dugongs rely on for food. Queensland's Wellesley Island Rangers coordinator Tommy Wilson has told the ABC the finding is concerning. A death penalty trial is now on the table for the alleged murderer of Charlie Kirk. A Utah judge has ruled that Tyler Robinson, the man accused of the shooting death of the right-wing activists, should face trial on charges that carry the death penalty. Prosecutors say Robinson took up a sniper position at Utah University in September last year before shooting Kirk in front of thousands of people. Robinson's pled not guilty to all 7 charges, including aggravated murder. We'll have more coming up next.
1: Census night was Tuesday, 11th of August. 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
0: To sport, and in tennis, injury-plagued Australian Thanasi Kokkinakis has been forced to withdraw from the US Open before he played a shot. He failed to recover from an ankle injury he suffered a fortnight ago. Australia's Dane Sweeney has advanced to the second round. He won his first 2 sets of his match before his French rival retired injured. Qualifier Tristan Skulcate has won his first match of the four sets. Now for a look at the capital city weather around the country. Sunny and Mangan Gym Brisbane with a top 27. 27 are partly cloudy on Gadigal Country, Sydney, while it's 21 in a shower or 2 in Ngunnawal Gambri Country, Canberra. 18 in a shower or 2 in Naarm, Melbourne, and partly cloudy in Nipaluna Hobart with a max of 16. A top of 17 in cloudy in Tundanya, Adelaide. A shower or 2 in 19 degrees in Morley, Perth, and mostly sunny in Garamilla, Darwin with a top of 33. If you have any stories that you'd like to share with us, you can send us an email to news@nirs.org.au.
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2: 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Brings you the word of the day from the Yaru language, traditional owners of the Broome area.
3: Ngaji Mingan, Ngayu Nilawal Jina. Nganan Juyu, the word of the day. The word of the day is Mabu Junu. Mabu Junu. Can you say it? Mabu Junu. Mabu Junu means really good. Mabu Junu. We can say Mabu Junu Wamba. Mabu Junu Wamba means a really good man. Mabu Junu Wamba. We can also say Mabu Junu Jandu. Can you say it? Mabu Junu Jandu. Mabu Junu Jandu means really good woman. Can you say it? Mabu Junu. Mabu Junu Wamba. Mabu Junu Jandu. Mabu Junu. Can you say it? Mabu Junu. Thank you for listening. Galia Mabu.
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0: Feeling itchy? You might have scabies. 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It's nasty when I get under your skin, eh? Hi, I'm Sarko the Scabies Mite. I like to hide in places like your clothes and towels and dig into soft skin to lay my eggs. It's mainly at nighttime when you get itchy. And guess what? When you scratch, you help spread my baby bugs all over your body. Clever, eh?
1: 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We'll wash our towels and sheets and put our mattresses out in the sun. And just in case, we'll do it all over again in 7 days.
0: Gee, you're clever. 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
1: 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I suggest it's all you need. It's the soundtrack to your entire life.

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This is a covers and versions edition of Sister Selector's Roots and Reggae Show. Getting us started is Polish artist Marek Bogdanski as Dread Squad with a cover of Yekamo So by Ethiopian jazz musician Ulatu Astatke. Thanks for tuning in.

I'm Still in Love with You by Elton Ellis, this time from Jamaica's Sean Paul and Sasha, aka Christine Chin. Before them, Scottish sound system Mungo's Hi-Fi with English singer Aziza J on their doo-wop mix of that dub, a Lauryn Hill song, and Dread Squad at the top with Yekamo So. Here's the Scarvenders.

0: Yo, yo, 1, 2, 1, 2, 3, check. Greetings, this is your cousin Logan Bell from the band Catch a Fire, and you're listening to Roots and Reggae with Sister Selecta. 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
1: Whoa, pirate, yes, they're a

re-released this year from New Zealand, Catch a Fire with their version of Bob Marley's Redemption Song. Before the Melbourne saxophonist Dean Hilson with the Scarvenders on Comet Rocksteady from their Tommy McCook Studio Volume 1 album. And here's a couple of covers from Delroy Wilson.

Jamaica's Delroy Wilson with John Lennon's Woman and Charlie Pride's Kissin' Angel Good Morning. Staying with Beatle tunes, this is French jazz guitarist Kubix with his version of George Harrison's While My Guitar Gently Weeps.

French instrumental, reggae and Jamaican jazz guitarist Kubix from his second solo album, Music Activist. That was his version of Al Green's Let's Stay Together and George Harrison's While My Guitar Gently Weeps. Here's an Amy Winehouse classic.

0: able to store the remote Aboriginal and Torres Strait Islander communities can join in that low-cost essential subsidy scheme?
1: When all the communities join in that scheme, their store can get them all the goods and freight for more cheap one. That saving get past the customer then. That mean everything proper cheap one long their store, long people living in the remote communities. You can call them this number to find out more. 1-800-833-570. You can go along that NIAA website too to search him or look him up food security to find out more. This message been come from that Australian government langa Canberra.
2: Hi, this is Terry Marshall from Chindip Desert Band in Central Australia. When we're in WA, we tune into Radio Kalari. Bye-bye.

0: Indigenous rangers say more needs to be done as dugong numbers halve in the Gulf of Carpentaria. And an Australian beach volleyball athlete takes a broken toe in her stride towards a berth at the LA Olympics. Kapa Kubil, Karen Durante with NRS News, coming to you from the lands of the Yuggera and Turrbal peoples. Could Torres Strait Islanders be added as observers to the Melanesian Spearhead Group? Well, at a media conference at the Pacific Leaders Summit in Palau today, the Minister for the Pacific, Pat Conroy, had this to say when a journalist asked him about it.
1: Obviously, there's a process that is going through where the Melanesian Spearhead Group consider whether Australia would be an observer at the MSG. We're obviously keen to make that happen because we see value in having the people of Australia as an observer through the Australian government.
0: The group was originally set up to strive for the entire decolonisation and freedom of Melanesian countries and territories still under colonial rule in the Pacific. The head of the MSG has recently said they'd be open to an application by Torres Strait Islanders for observer status on the group. Indigenous rangers want more money to do regular surveys of dugong and seagrass beds in the Gulf of Carpentaria. David Barnett from the Murrumbulla Rangers in the Northern Territory.
2: We hope to be able to get more resources, more funding to be continuing monitoring, and it's a good way we can tell the health of our sea country.
0: That's Mr. Barnett on the ABC. The call comes after an aerial survey of the region discovered a 50% drop in dugong numbers and a decline in the seagrass meadows they feed in. The Gulf is home to the world's second largest population of dugongs after the Torres Strait. Researchers are worried the dugongs could be starving to death after 11 dugongs washed up in the Gulf over the last couple of weeks. The public are being asked to help find thousands of sheep stolen from a rural property in central western Queensland. 5,500 sheep were taken from a property near Blackall. It's believed they're worth around $1.7 million. Detectives say the theft started in February and continued through until May. All the sheep are fitted with National Livestock Identification System tags. 28 films will feature in a week-long celebration of LGBTQ+ stories in Sydney. The Queer Screen Film Festival, now in its 13th year, will showcase 12 feature films and 16 shorts. One is from writer and director Kimberly Benjamin, a Yarrubarri and Gidja woman from Rububi Broome. Her short film, Goat, tells the story of a queer First Nations woman who falls hard for a co-worker whose sexual orientation isn't clear. The closing film for the festival, Sweet Milk Lake, features actor Hunter Paige Lockhart. The police dogs and horses in New South Wales have been recognised with service awards for the first time. 14 police dogs and 5 horses have been presented with an award. Drug detection dog Zoran and a troop horse Royal were recognised posthumously. New South Wales police say the animals play an important role in stopping and detecting crime, as well as rescue activities and crowd management. Tokyo silver medalist Talika Clancy is hoping to qualify for the LA Olympics at this year's Asia Beach Volleyball Championship in China. Clancy and her teammate Stephanie Fies are seated second in the women's draw. She's told AAA her preparation has been less than ideal.
3: Yeah, it hasn't been too bad. It definitely wasn't like the smoothest. But at the same time, like, that doesn't matter. We're pretty tough. So, yeah. I broke my toe actually a couple of weeks ago. I know it sounds really silly, but it's like your second toe, which is a little inconvenient when you like have to like grip in the sand.
0: Now here's what you can expect on your country tomorrow. Rububi Broome, mostly sunny, 31. Borley, Perth, showers, 19. Tandanya, Adelaide, showers, 18. Showers as well for Naarm, Melbourne, and a top of 17. Nipaluma, Hobart, showers in 14. On Ngunnawal and Ngambri country or Canberra, early showers in 17. Gadigal country, Sydney, sunny in 27. Magajan, Brisbane, sunny 31. Gimoy, Cairns, mostly sunny and a top of 28. Garamilla, Darwin, an early shower or 2 and a top of 33. Partly cloudy in 32 for Mbatha, Alice Springs. And Waibeni, Thursday Island, mostly sunny and a top of 29. And that's the latest NRS news.
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6: 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I'm Stephen Hill from Sydney's 2SER, and coming up in the program today.
7: Are ready to learn, they've got workbooks, and you can see that their focus in the classroom is a lot higher than in other year levels. They're not being distracted by the device, and they're also connecting better socially.
6: With students becoming increasingly distracted, schools are rethinking their bring your laptop from home policies.
8: What was happening was this defamation backlash. Women were speaking, but then they were being sued. Journalists were reporting on these stories and they were being sued.
6: A new documentary looks at the way in which the legal system has been weaponized to prevent victims of gender violence from being able to speak out. But first, Meta is set to shell out $17 billion after a landmark court battle in the United States around underage social media addiction. The tech giants denied allegations that their platforms have harmed young users, but reached a settlement with 52 state attorneys last week. They will pay a fine over a period of 10 years and make changes to their main apps in the country. Some of these include fixed time limits, hidden like counts, but changes to exposing users to the algorithm aren't as firm. The Wire's Sean Dorado spoke to Professor Shelley Marshall, Deputy Dean at RMIT's School of Law, to get a better understanding of the situation and how these changes compare to Australia's own policies to deal with this problem.
9: It doesn't directly affect Australians because it will only result in changes in the US. But why Australians might be interested is because there's an implied admission about the extent that social media is addictive in this settlement. So the settlement itself denies any liability, but so much evidence was presented, including leaked documents from Meta, about the addictive nature of social media, that that's what brought the company to the negotiating table and resulted in this settlement.
10: You've compared Meta's strategy to the tobacco industry in the 1990s. It's quite fascinating. Do you think Meta is just buying its way out of any real accountability?
9: I don't think it's about bailing out of any accountability. What I do think, based on my own work in the late 1990s on a tobacco class action, which was Nixon versus Philip Morris, is that Meta have been really strategic. So they would far prefer to pay what appears to be a very large amount of money, about up to $18 billion. They'd prefer to pay that than have greater restrictions on their access to consumers, on their access to us. So the same thing happened in the 1990s, and that was the strategy of the tobacco companies. There was a massive settlement agreement, and that resulted in what at the time was massive $206 billion settlement to be paid over 25 years. Medical expenses related to smoking, and some prohibitions or some restrictions on advertising that targeted people younger than 18. And in hindsight, what we realised and what came up in the research that I was doing towards the Australian class action was that actually it didn't really hurt the tobacco industry at all. And we could say the same thing has happened here with the Meta case. Meta has agreed to pay what seems like a huge amount of money, but really adds up to about 2 or 3 days of global trading revenue for Meta per year over the period. So they've agreed to some changes in the way that, teenagers can access Facebook and Instagram, so 2-hour limits, for example. But the big issue here is that it doesn't stop their access to teenagers.
10: Could you compare the potential effectiveness of the policy that Australia implemented as opposed to this thing that is now unfolding in the US? And there have also been cases of, if I'm not mistaken, France attempted to impose a under 16 social media ban, but you're hearing more of that happening across the globe.
9: That's exactly right. So the UK has a law that's similar to Australia's and modelled on Australia's. There are countries around the world, after having such stunning evidence, really, about both the addictive nature of social media, the way that it's baked into their technology, but also other extremely harmful effects, for example, in relation to the effect on young women. So leaked internal research from Meta revealed that the company knew that Instagram worsened body image for 32% of teenage girls and amplified suicidal ideation in 13.5% of UK teens. So faced with this kind of evidence, regulators around the world are looking at restrictions. Australia was the first, and the Australian model certainly isn't perfect, but it's a lot different from the settlement agreement with Meta. And the thing about that is it doesn't actually address these problems, for example, of the effect on body image or suicidal ideation. So they have made one agreement around content, which is that there'll no longer be access to filters which replicate surgery. And it hasn't changed the underlying problems, which is the infinite scroll, the algorithmic push notifications, all of the things that are addictive. None of the legal interventions address that problem, because there's so much wonderful stuff on social media. There's so much human creativity. It's not that there isn't. The problem is the way that it's delivered on the whole. Some of the content is incredibly harmful, and that comes down to requirements around content moderation, which I think is another area of necessary legal intervention. But the main thing is the algorithm. And at the moment, I think that's where regulators are failing.
6: Professor Shelley Marshall, Deputy Dean at RMIT School of Law, speaking there to The Wire's Sean Dorado.
11: 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Stay well.
6: Laptop computers have been ubiquitous to Australian classrooms since the Rudd government's digital education revolution policy in the late 2000s. Under the original model, schools and education department provided devices to students. But these days, most schools have bring-your-own-device policies, where students bring computers paid for by their families. This year, Victoria's Castlemaine Secondary College began phasing out bring-your-own-devices, joining a small but growing number of schools limiting the amount of screen time in classes. The Wire's Aspen Beilharts talked to Principal Justin Hurd about this policy.
12: Today I announce that if elected, Federal Labor will undertake a groundbreaking reform by providing for every Australian secondary school student in years 9 to 12 access to their own computer at school.
13: That's Kevin Rudd in 2007, campaigning to become Australia's Prime Minister. Rudd promised an education revolution if he was elected.
12: This is an education revolution. I want to turn every secondary school in Australia into a digital school.
13: And in this area, you'd have to say he succeeded. Computers are ubiquitous in Australian classrooms. I'm part of the generation whose schooling was shaped by this. I remember by the time I finished primary school, the prep classroom had started using iPads to teach content. And in high school, my laptop was indispensable. Eventually, the government funding dwindled, and now most schools have a bring-your-own-device policy, where families pay. But the tide might be turning. The Victorian government is taking action in primary schools, and the Federal Education Minister, Jason Clare, has signalled that screen time in schools might have gone too far. Recently, I read about Castlemaine Secondary College, a school in central Victoria that started phasing out bring-your-own-device. But to me, Castlemaine Secondary College isn't just a school in central Victoria. It's my high school. So I talked to the principal who's in charge of this about how so much can change so quickly. His name is Justin Hurd.
14: I started in 2012, which I imagine would have been the early days of the policy. And I think the ways that devices were used generally seemed reasonable, but from the student perspective, there was a sense that this was almost like the tide of history and no one could resist it. So what do you think changed to the point where it became an option to phase it out?
7: Yeah, it's a very good question. And I reflect on my time in education, which it's over 25 years now. So I've been involved in schools in Victoria when the government introduced the one-to-one laptops where all students were given access to a device. And it was a real significant learning curve for us as teachers as well, having this new technology at our disposal. And you always assume positive intentions with teaching and learning. And I'm speaking from my own experiences and schools that I was working in. What started out as real conscious and structured use of learning technologies, particularly the laptops, slowly transitioned to reliance on the device as a classroom teacher. And in the early days, the laptops were probably only being used in a handful of classes, but then it became practiced used in the majority of classes, with exceptions for subjects such as physical education and technology subjects, where it was more hands-on learning. Over that time, teachers have become more reliant, but then the impact on students, it was nearly something that we talk about a lot at Castlemaine Secondary College, is establishing really great supportive learning habits and routines. And unfortunately, what we've observed is this has become a routine as the students come into the classroom and they get the device out as a starting point. That's what's led to us reviewing the BYOD policy at our college.
14: So it's been most of an academic year, so long enough to start getting some feedback from teachers and parents. What's the feedback with this cohort of Year 7s?
7: We surveyed the Year 7 families in the middle of the year, so they had a good period of time to reflect on the benefits, so educationally, so you know, the well-being and socially. We got about, I think it was 75% of families responded to that survey, which was a really solid and valid sample size. 100% of the families were in favour of this policy at Year 7, and then 98%, there was only one person that wasn't in favour of expanding the program to Years 8 and 9. That really signifies how positive the program has been. And what we have really noticed within the classrooms is, and I mentioned this earlier about establishing really positive routines, is that when the students go into the classroom, they are ready to learn. They've got workbooks, and you can see that their focus in the classroom is a lot higher than in other year levels. They're not being distracted by the device, and they're also connecting better socially. So there's so many benefits. And on reflection, I wish we had gone down this path a bit earlier, because we could see what was happening in the classrooms, that some students had lost the ability to focus and had developed poor learning habits. But hindsight's a fantastic thing, so we're not wasting too much time thinking about the past. We're just really moving forward.
15: Principal Justin Hurd speaking there to The Wire's Aspen Baha. Today is Indigenous Literacy Day, a day that honours First Nations people through song, dance and storytelling. This year's theme is Country is Our Teacher. One of the sponsors of this event is Twinkle. And The Wire's Thomas Kudis asked Stacey Jackson, early years segment manager at Twinkle, to talk a little bit about the importance of Indigenous Literacy Day.
16: Indigenous Literacy Day is about celebrating language, stories and culture from our Indigenous communities. And it's actually been founded by, or it's part of the Indigenous Literacy Foundation, which is a charity, and so it doesn't receive any government funding. So it's really important that people like Twinkle and other businesses support this so that we can have children's languages and cultures and stories throughout the world.
17: How important is it for school students to learn a lot about First Nations stories, languages and cultures through storytelling?
16: For me, I think there's two prongs to that question. And for the Indigenous children, it's important that they see their language in their country so they have a sense of belonging and connection. But for non-Indigenous students, I think it's really important that they learn what Australian culture is and what Australian language is. I mean, we have a lot of Indigenous languages, but it's important that we recognise that and we share that and we build on that so that we don't lose our culture.
17: Tell me a little bit about your role and what you do to help out for the Indigenous Literacy Day.
16: So my role at Twinkle is the Early Year Segment Manager, and that's a pretty broad, descriptive job. I have many tasks that I do, but one of them is building relationships with other organisations that support education. So our mission is to help those that teach, and so, yeah, building relationships with companies like the Indigenous Literacy Foundation, just so that we can support teachers and children, because once the teachers are supported, children are supported.
17: This year's theme for Indigenous Literacy Day is Country is Our Teacher. Tell us a little bit about what that means and why this theme was picked for this year's Indigenous Literacy Day.
16: I don't know why it was picked, but for me, that theme is really important because, like today at the Indigenous Literacy Day, we shared some stories from Chris and Ningari from their countries, like out near Alice Springs, like pretty remote. And I learned a lot of things today about their language and about what they see on their country and about the weather in their country and where they go swimming. And I just think that's really important that we get to see these beautiful parts of our Australian country that I've never been to and I've lived here all my life. And through that, we can learn that there's a bigger perspective than our own perspective in the world. And I think that's really important that children learn that other people see different things.
17: One of the stories that was picked for this year's Literacy Day was one called My Walk Through the Seasons. How can that sort of story help children connect with First Nations culture and knowledge?
16: I think that the children can relate to it because it talks about the seasons and, you know, all children learn about spring, summer, winter and autumn, but learning about how in Indigenous cultures and countries they, you know, the falling of the stars, when the stars touch, that star pattern touches the earth, it means winter's coming and the frost develops on the ground. So they call those stars the winter stars. And I think that's, you know, I never knew that. I think that's really important that children can connect to not just spring, summer, autumn and winter, but how people from Indigenous countries learn and use the natural world to determine what season it is.
17: How is TWNCL supporting Indigenous Literacy Day and promoting the voices of First Nations people?
16: So today we were a supporting sponsor, and that was just helping them bring the message and supporting some Indigenous community to come to the day. So that was really important that they could get to come today and see their story and their song and their book on the live screen and in such a beautiful place of the Sydney Opera House. And we're hoping that we can work with the Indigenous Literacy Foundation in the future by bringing some of these books alive with First Nation languages in resources that other schools will be able to use as well.
15: Stacey Jackson, Early Years Segment Manager at TWNCL, speaking there to The Wire's Thomas Kudus.
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15: A new documentary explores the legal struggle female survivors of gendered violence experience when legal action is used as a weapon to silence an individual's right to speak. The documentary, Silenced, profiles the work of human rights lawyer Jennifer Robinson as she represents female clients experiencing the trauma involved in participating in rigorous court cases and enduring relentless public scrutiny. While over the last decade there seems to have been a lot done to promote awareness about gendered violence in the community, when it comes to the legal system, many women are still being let down. Stephen Hill asked the film's producer, Blake Hoffman, what drove her to cover this difficult topic matter.
19: We started working on it in 2022. That was the year that the Johnny Depp and Amber Heard defamation trial was playing out really publicly in the US and in Australia here at home. The Bruce Lerman criminal trial was also happening. And that led me to the work of human rights barrister Jennifer Robinson. She'd written a book called How Many More Women, which really joined the dots for me around what I was seeing and hearing in the public discourse. What Jennifer had written about in her book was what she was seeing in her practice as a human rights barrister, was that the Me Too movement was successful in empowering women to come forward and be able to speak about their experiences of gender-based violence. But what was happening was this defamation backlash. Women were speaking, but then they were being sued. Journalists were reporting on these stories and they were being sued. So it really broke down this issue through these different cases around the world. And what was happening in Australia or the US was just the tip of the iceberg. It's happening all over the world. It's in the law being used as a tool to silence specifically women about speaking about their experience of gender-based violence. So we really felt like this was a compelling and important story. And so we set about adapting that book into a feature documentary.
15: Narrating us through the journey, we have human rights lawyer Jennifer Robinson, whose story provides a backbone of the struggle to take on powerful figures in society. What was it like being a fly on the wall to all the work that she's done in many of these court cases?
19: It's incredible working with Jen and being part of that world. It really lights a fire in your belly to do more and push harder for equality. Really, that's what this film is calling for in terms of legal reform. It's balancing those scales of justice and reducing this significance that's given to reputation over a woman's right to speak about her experience of violence. So working with Jen and all of the women in the film was a life-changing experience.
15: The film also explores one of the biggest stories in Australian media, the rape of Brittany Higgins, which would see a young political staffer hurled into the public spotlight after it was revealed she had been sexually assaulted in Parliament House by a senior colleague. This must have been an experience to be able to talk to Brittany, and also a challenge as a rape survivor to, you know, just make sure that she's able to talk comfortably about her experiences. Can you talk a bit about how you approached the film when it came to involving Brittany Higgins?
19: Sure. With Brittany, with Amber, Adelina, who's the journalist, who was also sued for defamation in Colombia in three different courts after writing about it, allegations about a Colombian film director. But with all of the women who spoke to us in the film, safety and duty of care was number one. Obviously, they'd also all been through the legal system and we didn't want to expose them to that again. Creating a legally safe environment for them to be able to share their stories. And for most of them, it was the first time that they had these. We had incredible legal support. We had counsel in each of the jurisdictions where we were covering a case or a story.
15: So not only was Higgins forced to endure multiple trials, countless inquiries, but also the amount of media exposure she was forced to endure would not be healthy for anyone, when she was stalked by the media, threatened and trolled on social media. What do you think this says about the current media environment when it comes to dealing with the victims of sexual assault?
19: It's an interesting question. I mean, because one of the things that we look at in the film is also the silencing of journalists through defamation law. And so journalism and the media play a really important part in this issue and in this story and being able to report on these issues. But on the flip side of that, you also have the number of stories that were written about Brittany and the media following her when she moved to France and camping outside her house. That is incredibly problematic. And so I think media also need to be accountable for the way that they are covering these cases, the way that they're talking about them, and the way that they're dealing with people that have been through these highly traumatizing situations.
15: In the film, we witness both the positive and negative of social media, and we witness the way in which the hashtag MeToo following the Harvey Weinstein scandal became a global phenomenon and really showed the frequency of sexual assault. I think it really shocked a lot of people just how many people had, you know, been impacted by such actions. But at the same time, we also witnessed the backlash and the, you know, the reactive elements of what's become known as the manosphere. What do you think your film says about the way the online space is becoming more and more of a battlefield?
19: Yeah, I think we see through what happened. If I talk about the Amber Heard case, there was an incredible podcast by a British journalist, Alexi Mostros, called Who Trolled Amber, which I definitely recommend checking out if you haven't. Their investigation found that 50% of the online commentary that was occurring around that case in the US was actually generated by bots. That really speaks to how that can potentially impact a woman's right to a fair trial. The jury, for instance, in Virginia were not sequestered. So they were seeing all of this misinformation, all this social commentary play out online. And so you have to ask the question, well, did that impact her right to a fair trial?
15: What's interesting is that in both these stories, we also witness how the weight of scrutiny on the victims can place an unnecessary burden on these women defending their allegation. According to Brittany Higgins, the court case was just as traumatising as the rape itself. Do you think this is an indictment on the justice system?
19: I think it speaks to the fact that we need to do better for victim survivors in the criminal and in the civil courts. And we, with this film, are really hoping that we can start a cultural conversation about the way that we speak and deal with gender-based violence and how we talk about it, but also on a reform level, anti-slap legislation and supporting the work that is being done in this space, particularly the Human Rights Law Centre, and hopefully using this film as a tool to push that legislative reform piece forward. I know there's good work already being done, but I think we can do more and I think we can push harder.
15: Your film travels across the world from Colombia, South Africa, France, UK, Australia. It really shows the bravery of women speaking out about their experiences. and to make progress against gendered violence and sexual assault. It's obviously important that this continues. Can you talk a bit about the importance that women continue to talk openly about these experiences?
19: Yeah, the main point here is that one in three women globally will be impacted by gender-based violence. And how do you even begin to tackle that problem if you can't talk about it? When it comes to the legal system and these silencing techniques that are being used, that makes that conversation harder to have. If you're silenced and you can't talk about it, if you're exposed to a lot of the more high-profile cases that we touch on in the film, and there are, we also cover Nicola Stocker, who is a British woman, not a celebrity, not a Hollywood actor, who experienced the same thing to try and show that this is not just a Hollywood problem or a high-profile celebrity problem. This is happening at all levels of society. But I think without changing the way that we as a culture respond to these types of cases, because those public figures probably won't hear or see anything that you say to your mates at the pub or make a comment on social media. But the people who will are women in your life or friends who have experienced gender-based violence and will be much less likely to talk to you about it after hearing or seeing what you say. So we have to create a culture that is safer to be able to have these conversations, these difficult conversations.
15: The producer of the documentary Silence, speaking there to The Wire, Stephen Hill. Silence will be getting its national release this Thursday. For more screening information, go to silenced/film.com. That is it for The Wire today. 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In Sydney, The Wire is produced on Gadigal country of the Eora Nation and with the assistance of the Community Broadcasting Foundation. I'm Stephen Hill. Do stay well and thanks for your company.
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0: do not attempt to adjust your radio. 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

Kiawaja, you're now listening to Our Voices with me, Jodie Ryder. 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Today on the show, I've got a couple of interviews for you. I had a chat with Avelina Tarago from Queensland, talking about, you know, some exciting news for them over there. So I thought it'd be something pretty cool to share. Also, having a bit of a flashback with an interview with Damien Perriman, talking about the youth diversionary camp. I will be interviewing him again soon to get an update, but I thought I'll play this one on the show today to get everybody a bit of a reminder of where we were at the last time we spoke. So that's coming up shortly too. But if you have anything you would like to add or ask, you can jump on the Facebook page at 6DBY Logarty Radio and just attention it to Our Voices. But right now, I'm going to go into some music. I've got some Nadala with Colours of My People, and then you'll be hearing the interview with Avelina Tarago after that. The

0: we come. Justice, here we come.
1: You're listening to Our Voices with me, Jodie Ryder, and on the line right now I have Avelina Tarago. How are you doing today?
2: I'm really well. Thanks for having me, Jodie.
1: Now, I'll get you to give us a proper introduction. Let us know where you're from and who's your mob.
2: Sure. So I'm Avelina Tarago. I'm a Wonka Muddler woman from central west Queensland. So it's where the Simpson Desert comes into Queensland, all sand dune country. And I'm based in Brisbane, but go back home regularly.
1: Yeah. Now, today we're going to have a bit of a chat about the Pulunga Reserve. Now, you guys have been trying to, I guess, protect that area for a while, and you're currently celebrating a bit of a win. So can you explain what happened?
2: Sure. So in 2021, our people got federally recognised native title, and we've been working really closely for over 25 years with Bush Heritage Australia, who are the leaseholders over two properties on our homelands. And Bush Heritage Australia is a conservation-based land management charity, and we've, over the years, built a common purpose for protecting country. And one of the options was to apply for a special wildlife reserve. So what that is Queensland's highest level of private land protection, and essentially gives the leaseholder in perpetuity the national park status of protection over the land. And even if Bush Heritage was to relinquish the lease, the covenant stays on that land. It can only be used for conservation and protection. So our homelands had a few threats in the form of mining application exploration permits being granted, including one by Rio Tinto. And what we had to do was get all of the exploration permits either withdrawn or allowed to lapse before we could apply for this level of protection. So that was a bit of a journey.
1: Yeah,
2: but we managed to get through it.
1: Sounds like it was a long journey, a long, I guess you could say, almost a heart in your chest kind of wait, because, you know, you're really concerned about what was going to happen while you're waiting for the court, you know, for the ending period to come before you can put forward your, argument to protect it and turn it into a conservation area. And to say that it's going to be a conservation area for pretty much forever now, that's a big win.
2: It is, and means that, you know, what's really important to me is not just making decisions for now, it's for the future generations. Like we do culturally, we make those decisions for the future generations, and it's now protected for my daughter and her children and her grandchildren, so I can rest easy knowing that that's happened.
1: Yeah, and what is probably one of the main reasons that this area is so important to your mob?
2: Well, it's quite similar in terms of the rock art that we have. So in the WA experience, you have Murujuga with the petroglyphs that exist there and are under threat from woodside action. And we also have quite a large number of petroglyphs in this particular property that we needed to protect to make sure they're left pristine, that we can keep them the way they are, and that we don't have to worry about the threats of impacts on mining.
1: Yeah, and that's something that's really important, because as we know, we've heard that, you know, the petroglyphs in, you know, Murujuga have been damaged from the mining that's happening in the area. So, you know, when you have development happening that close to something, you know, that important and that sacred, even though they have been around for a long time, they do get damaged by, you know, modern day activities that are happening in the area. So it's very important to try and protect them as best we can.
2: Yes, and funnily enough, our expert archaeologist, Emeritus Professor Ian Davidson, who we've been working with for over 40 years, has actually done other work and linked some of the images to the Roma Gorge in the middle of the sandy desert in the Burrup Peninsula. So there's some nice synergy between east and west there. We're at the other end of the desert, but we, you know, have very similar imagery in our petroglyphs to connect us.
1: And also, I guess with you saying, you know, it's you've got the sandy desert there. The terrain and the weather is probably pretty extreme at times, and you know, if you have mining and that happening in the area, it could negatively affect what's, you know, the ecosystem.
2: Absolutely, the threat of climate change is, and if you combine that with impacts of mining, it is almost unmanageable environment to handle. You know, sometimes it gets up to 52 degrees in the desert over summer, depending on the season. And we've just been lucky to have a few really good wet seasons this year, and country's looking really healthy, but it's not promised forever.
1: Yeah, and talking about it looking healthy, I am looking at a picture that they have taken, and it's obviously had some, you know, bit of rains before this photo was taken, because it's looking beautiful and green, and you're getting little, dots of the red earth that's underneath it, and it looks beautiful.
2: Oh, thank you. It's definitely makes us feel proud when country's looking that healthy, and you know, we say it links back to our health as well as people looking after country.
1: Yeah, and now you know it. Now that this is protected, are the mob going to be able to go back and do cultural stuff on there? You know, there's more of that freedom to plan things culturally?
2: Yes, we work closely with Bush Heritage to make sure that we're able to host our cultural events and conduct cultural activities, and we have our ranger program as well, that we're able to get our mob to work on country and care for country the way our old people have taught us. So it's been a really good example of collaboration between Bush Heritage Australia and the Wonkamuddla people and Mulligan River Aboriginal Corporation.
1: So when you guys were, you know, stepping forward and trying to protect country, what was your biggest concerns?
2: Well, we were worried, especially with the mining exploration, just the types of activities that would involve would mean that you'd have to drill through those rocky parts of country where the petroglyphs are, and that they would be damaged. And the situation, particularly at the time when we started this journey, was not long after what happened at Juukan Gorge. So it was very raw to us when Rio Tinto applied for the permit over our country. We're like, well, is this going to be take two of what happened in Western Australia? So we had real concerns.
1: Yeah, because I know that was a big shock when we heard what happened there. There was, you know, shockwave throughout Australia. And, yeah, to consider that, you know, you're seeing that, and like you said, they're applying to do some mining in the region, it would have been a very, very, heartbreaking time to think of what could happen if they did actually get the development happening there. Now, what bit of advice would you like to share with mob now that you guys have, you know, fought this and you're celebrating and you're able to, I guess, relax a bit and do some more things in the area? What would you like to say to people?
2: I think it's really important for our mob to look at opportunities to work with leaseholders on where you can collaborate to get outcomes like this, using those private land mechanisms to jointly protect country. If that's not the case, there's also the federal government have the heritage legislation, which mob can apply, I believe, be opening next month or in October for cultural landscapes. So that's a national framework that you could apply to make sure that country is protected and has that level of protection from a national level. And once you go through that process, it's also a blueprint for applying for UNESCO World Heritage. So if that is the aspirations of mob out there to get that internationally recognised level of protection, the cultural landscapes under the Heritage Act would be the best first step.
1: Yeah, that's some pretty good advice and a good place for people to, I guess, go to first to make their application. So, look, Avelina, I'm going to thank you very much and, you know, say congratulations to your mob for being able to protect the country there.
2: Thank you.
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0: You're listening to Our Voices with me, Jodie Ryder, and that was Mulong with Great Land. And before that, you heard the interview with Avelina Tarago talking about, you know, the fact that they have gotten, I guess, protection for their country at the moment now. So that's fantastic. And she did mention, you know, people could try applying for cultural landscape. So there is a website. It's called Australia.icomos, which is spelled I-C-O-M-O-S. org, and you can go on there and have a look at the website. This is for the mob who are thinking about, you know, trying to get some kind of protections for their region, their part of Australia. And you can have a look and you might be able to get a bit of assistance. And as she said, you could apply to that and, yeah, get the help you need. So, yeah, big, you know, congratulations to them on getting that protection for their country. And, you know, it's like it's going to be protected for forever and a day, basically. That's great news for them. So, you know, that's probably the kind of thing that some of the mob out there listening right now would love to have for their country. So, yeah, something to think about, a bit of food for thought there. Still to come on the show, I've got the flashback interview with Damien Parriman talking about the youth diversionary camps. But before that, I want to talk about Wave Hill Walk-Off. Now, the 23rd of August commemorates the date of the Wave Hill Walk-Off. Back in 1966, it was roughly 200 Aboriginal stockmen joined Vincent Lingari in his walk-off, and they were demanding better pay, better living conditions, basically human rights, and saying that, you know, everything was very unfair what they were going through at that time. And they were, I believe they were only getting, I think it was 2 to 8 pounds a week. That's, yeah, if people were getting that these days, there would be definitely a few court cases happening demanding that they get better pay. So that was what was happening back then, and they even wrote a song about it, From Little Things, Big Things Grow. And in 1975, Whitlam government entered into negotiations with the company that ran the station, and they came to an agreement. And it was the moment that Gough Whitlam went up there and handed the sand into Vincent Lingari's hand and basically said, you know, it's all over. They've done the handover ceremony. So, yeah, it was a big moment, a very big moment. So I thought it would be an important thing to remember and to reflect on. So, yeah, back on the 23rd of August in 1966. So I thought, well, right now I'm going to play the song, but it's the Electric Fields version, From Little Things, Big Things Grow.
1: Gather round people, let me tell you a story, an 8-year-old story of

0: listening to Our Voices from 97.9 FM Logarty Radio, and on the line right now I have Damien Perryman. How are you doing today?
1: I'm well. How are you?
0: I'm fine, thanks. I'll get you to start by letting people know who you are, your mob, and what you do.
1: I'm Damien Perryman. I'm the CEO of Cred Enterprises, in the organisation based in Broome. I'm originally from Broome and have connections to Yarru and Jabba country.
0: Now, I want to have a yarn about the recent development with the state government agreeing to the funding, and it's going to be going through Malamanu for the youth diversionary programs. Now, can you give us a bit of a rundown about Malamanu and what it is?
1: Yeah, sure. So Malamanu is a concept that was developed not only by Cred but also Kimberley traditional owners during the establishment of the Kimberley Agricultural Pastoral Company, or CAPCO for short, and it was about how do we use the pastoral industry to get our young people on the right track, participating in the economy and providing a positive contribution to society. You know, that was done 6 or 7 years ago. The concept has been reworked over time, and you know, we've been working with the state government this past 12 months on potential rollout of the program on one of the CAPCO properties.
0: Yeah, and I was just about to say, yeah, you guys have been sort of working towards this for, you know, 6-7 years through Malamanu. But in the past year, the crime rate, the youth crime rate, they say in the Kimberley has, you know, tripled almost, hasn't it?
1: Yeah, so we have seen an increase in the criminal behaviour in the Kimberleys, you know, not only increase in the sort of statistical numbers, but also the, I guess, how brazen some of the activity is. Not less sort of air factor, I guess, for people's properties. So, you know, it's an alarming sort of escalation that we're seeing across the Kimberley as a whole.
0: So how important is having something through Malamanu?
1: Look, I think you know, from our perspective, you know, the offending behaviour comes from a number of issues, a number of social issues, and you know, the work that we've been doing since our inception and other organisations to keep this, you know, trying to address those social issues and implication. Addressing some of the offending behaviour, but we're just seeing an increase across the board, and you know, offending behaviour is a symptom of these underlying social issues. So, you know, we need to keep that in mind when we're developing these programs to ensure that you know we're not just addressing symptoms, but we're looking at the underlying social issues that cause this behaviour.
0: Now, with the state government, they have basically said they're granting, I think it was $40 million to the Kimberley region for the these youth diversionary programs and that sort of stuff. How much of that is going to be going to Malamanu?
1: So I understand $15 million over 3 years. About 50% of that is for the capital costs for establishment of the facility. And the other 50% in operations over a 3 year period.
0: And along with the funding, is the state government going to assist with the administration side of it and helping you develop the whole program?
1: Look, part of the program is about not just what services we can deliver to the facility, but it's also about working with other organisations and service providers in the Kimberleys to, you know, what we're trying to do is create a safe environment for these young people and, you know, pulling in the expertise and the good work that other organisations are doing to provide the best level of support to these young people. And the minister says that it's an opportunity for these young people to reset. This is about, you know, providing that safe environment and the wraparound services to allow that to happen.
0: Yeah, and I was just about to say, with Marla Marnie, I was wondering if you'd be working in collaboration with a lot of the other organisations in the community, but also a lot of the Aboriginal organisations that are sort of working towards the youth as well.
1: Yes, we'd definitely love to do that. We've engaged in some conversations with some organisations, but there's a lot more that we can do in that space. You know, we need to understand what are the funding parameters that other organisations have as well, and see if the funding towards this program can assist in that space. But yeah, a collaborative approach with Aboriginal organisations, state and Commonwealth agencies, whoever it is that we can tap into to make sure we provide the best support.
0: Yeah, because I know that Imam Anuda here in Derby and Mirong Gadjerong Corporation in Kununurra have also been given some of that funding to provide safe spaces in their communities for the youth. So it'd be good to sort of collaborate and make sure that you guys are working in tandem with each other.
1: Yeah, absolutely. And, you know, we've always maintained from the start with our proposals that, you know, this is you know, one of the solutions which make up, you know, part of many. So, you know, support for these other programs is something we want to see and we've always maintained is required.
0: Now, with having these diversionary programs and something for the youth here in the Kimberleys, how important is that? Because we know that a lot of our kids now are being taken out of the Kimberleys and sent down south when they've been taken into detention, and that sometimes causes more issues and more problems when they return. So how good and how beneficial is it to have something that will be here in the Kimberleys for them?
1: Look, I think what we're trying to do is a different model of care and a different approach to, I guess, rehabilitation or a reset. You know, with the cattle enterprises that we've been supporting over the last few years, you know, using that as the basis for engaging young people in a remote setting, it's just, a method in which, you know, we wanted to pursue. But also, I think being or maintaining or staying in the Kimberleys and engaging in some of the cultural activities that will form part of the program and the cultural elements that form part of the care plans for each young person that comes through the facility, you know, will play a big role in that rehabilitation work.
0: And what do you see as some of the, I guess, major hurdles or major issues that could sort of slow down what you guys are trying to develop here?
1: You know, having young people who are, you know, at risk and who have been demonstrating antisocial or behavioural issues, you know, in a remote setting is going to be a risk in itself. So making sure that we are ticking all the boxes and doing all the prep work to ensure the facility does cater for the needs of these young people, and you know, we have the right staff engaged and employed within the program, and the right support services. So we've had a working group, a small working group at this stage, to help guide us with the establishment of those processes. So hopefully we can work through those and make sure we have the best possible practices in place when we get started.
0: Now, what are some of the main things that you're hoping that the kids actually get from this program?
1: Taking kids out of an environment where there's influences or there may be safety issues or whatever it may be that's sort of driving some of that offending behaviour, and bring them into an environment where safe and we can, you know, provide the wraparound services. We hope that, the outcome, I guess, is that these young people will then, once completion of the program, will play a positive role in their communities. And, you know, the way in which we do that is throughout the program and then post-program as these young people re-enter the town or the communities where they've come from.
0: Now, with what you, Mana Manu, are trying to do, what will be the process in getting it established and how long are you looking at for it to take?
1: So we have an indicative timeline to be ready operational by July 2023. So we're working towards that deadline at present.
0: And what are some of the major steps that you'll be taking towards reaching that goal?
1: Look, the construction of the facility to start with. So there has been some work that's gone into the planning for that construction process, but also the staffing of the facility, and that's underway as well. So those are the two key elements that we're working on at the moment.
0: Yeah, so it sounds like once it gets started, it's going to be a fantastic program for the Kimberley youth. And just wondering, is it going to be just the West Kimberley being over this side, or are you going to be trying to make sure that it's for all the children in the Kimberleys, the East and the as well?
1: Yeah, look, it's the Kimberley pilot, but we do understand, the dynamics in people being on country. So, Kimberley people, we refer to Perth and next year, we say we'd like to keep them on country. But they're also, as we get down onto the ground, the East Kimberley and the West Kimberley has their own sort of elements as well. Basically what I'm saying is it's open to Kimberley wide, but whether or not participants do come from both the West and the East, we'll soon see.
0: Yeah. All right, so looking forward to seeing how this develops and when it starts, and hopefully it'll be very beneficial for our kids, because we really do need to give them something else than what's been happening lately, because as we can see, what we've been doing with them so far has not been working.
1: Yeah, I agree. But look, I don't want to take anything away from any existing programs and that, because there is a lot of good work, but there are influencing things that are out of people's control. We think a remote facility will assist in taking away a lot of those influences. So, the existing programs, I think, are great. We just need to, knuckle down on how they're delivered, I suppose.
0: Yeah. So, look, Damien, I'm going to thank you very much for giving me some time and having this conversation. Do appreciate it.
1: Thank you. Thanks for your time.
0: Thanks. Bye.
1: Have a good day. Bye.
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You're listening to Our Voices with me, Jody Rada, and that was Lil Youngins with The Problem. And before that, you had the flashback interview with Damien Perriman talking about the diversionary camp, and they were still in the planning stages back then, but the camp is up and running. It's been running for a while, so I'm hoping, unfortunately couldn't get him on the show

And I jump on the Facebook page at 6DBY Logarty Radio, and I will happily respond to anything that you might put forward. You know, always let me know what's happening in your area. Maybe you want to talk about that. I'll be happy to find out about it. But I've got to say my goodbyes now here on the program. So this is Jodie Rada saying "Budawonk" on Our Voices.

0: 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Jimmy Buffett.
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0: Hey, you mob. 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
1: Hey, hello. This is 13 Yarn. I'm here to listen here. 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
4: Welcome to Jailbreak. My name's Chad. Today I'm here with Lucas and Dylan. Welcome, guys.
5: Thank you. How are you going?
4: Good. Yeah, pretty good. Great to have you both here today. For you listeners out there, we're recording at John Moroney Correctional Centre out in Western Sydney. It's predominantly a remand jail. Once again, guys, great to have you here. We're all in the same pod. I've spent a little bit of time with you, Lucas. I also spent some time with your brother as well.

0: Mate, I've heard some great things about you as well. Kato, mate, puts his head out for you, speaks very highly of you, sings your praises.
1: Yeah, he does.
0: Yeah. How are you finding it so far? You haven't been in B-Wing long. How are you finding B-Wing?
1: I've been there, well, feels like 3 days, but it's flown. It's flown. I've been there nearly 2 weeks. Grateful.
0: Yeah.
1: Grateful. You know, I've been in the slums. Yep. Here at John Moroney, you know, A&D unit, you know how it is. I've done jail always like that. Finally to be over in a working pod, different environment, you know what I mean? Just like this other night, Lukey left for me container down in the kitchen. Been there for 2 nights and no one touched it. Any other yard, you leave it there, turn your eyes for a second, it's gone.
0: Yeah.
1: Just the environment of the boys there, it's just relaxed.
0: It is.
1: And I've never done jail so on ease, like... I just feel comfortable, you know what I mean? Yeah, very comfortable, comfortable.
0: That's good. When is it your first time in, Dylan?
1: No, this is actually my third, unfortunately.
0: Third
1: time, yeah. So when I was 19, I was hanging around the wrong crowd and I ended up, I got pinched for aggravated bronchitis.
0: Okay.
1: So I ended up serving 2.5 years for that on the bottom and I think it was like 3.5 on top. I was a young man. Coming into the system, unsure, you know, and that's why I had to find who I was being in a jungle. Like I went from Stillwater MWRC to Long Bay. As you know, Long Bay is pretty notorious.
0: Yeah, a bit of a culture shock.
1: Yeah, it was, Chuck and Lass and the other boys. I'm there on ag breaks. Bloke next to me there's on double murders and they like, holy. You know what I mean?
2: It's different.
1: Yeah, I wasn't expecting that. Like, and then my mum come on visits and I say, Mum, I'm here with murderers, you know, like. But you wouldn't pick it.
0: Mm.
1: They're the most humblest blokes. You're like, wow.
0: Yeah.
1: After doing 2.5 years, I come out and I was doing good. I was doing good. I met my ex-partner. She kept me out of trouble. And then in 2022, a pursuit happened. I was... the alleged driver. So because I'd been to jail before, ag breaks, all right, boom, they put me back in jail again. My partner at the time, she was pregnant with my youngest. And so I was here at John Moroney 2022 and the courts were about to shut. So I got bail, ended up getting bail. Very fortunate because my son was born on the 22nd. Not the 22nd, he was born on the 2nd of January.
0: Okay.
1: 2023. So court's still shut. So if I hadn't have got bail when I got, I would have missed another child being born due to being incarcerated.
0: Yeah.
1: And anyway, I went to hearing, so local court trial in June. And then, I was all charges dismissed, you know. So they got me here on time just because I've been in before, you know. And then I promised, I said, I'll never come back. So I really tried. And then now, because I've been in jail once again, had an argument with my partner, I'm back here. So it's just, you know, it sucks that, you know, we're painted with the same brush, everyone. You've been in jail, you're a criminal, that's it, you deserve to go back.
0: Yeah.
1: This is my last time.
0: Yeah.
1: This will be my last time.
0: Yeah.
1: I'm going to be breaking the system. I'm not going to give anyone a chance to bring me back here. And, you know, hopefully in the future I can start inspiring the younger blokes and young men to become better and beat the system.
0: When you know, you know.
1: That's it.
0: And sometimes, you know, you can say, you know, it's this, it's that. But sometimes we just need that bit of a reset, come back here, reality check. It wakes us up, it shocks us, we get out and we conquer.
2: 100%.
1: 100%.
0: Yeah, does it feel very different this time being in than your previous times?
1: Yeah.
0: Yeah.
1: It really does.
0: In what way?
1: The last two times I believed, like, I deserved to be here.
0: Yeah.
1: I needed it. This time I come in thinking... Why am I coming here? And reality checked, I needed it.
0: Yeah.
1: Like, without me thinking I needed it, I really needed it. Like, I was in A-Wing and I wasn't working. And for some reason, I didn't work and I got into Healing the Warrior. And that's where I come to. My ancestors bring me here to go to do the Healing the Warrior course.
0: Yep.
1: And that's why I knocked back work so much. I didn't understand why I was doing it. I should have been working.
0: Yeah.
1: But, you know, then everything started making sense. I'd done the Healing the Warrior course.
0: Yep.
1: That was a big eye-opener to me. That is a life-changing course. If I can say anything, that's a life-changing course.
0: Yeah. So highly recommended?
1: Highly.
0: Yeah, okay.
1: Highly. Like, coming from someone that has grown up trauma, you know, parents that are junkies, you know, kicked out on the street, surviving myself, you know, I've been through the worst of the worst. That is a life-changing course.
0: Yeah.
1: I remember, and like, even if you've got a little bit of trauma or you've got a whole lot of trauma, doesn't matter, I recommend you do that course.
0: Yeah, right. Where do you see yourself in 5 years, Dylan?
1: 5 years, hopefully back where I was about 2 years ago.
0: Yep.
1: Had my own business, had my family, had me us. And I want to be doing social work. I really want to be helping people. You know, it's just, you take it different from someone, but, you know, I've seen so many people and they try and tell me this, try and tell me that, but I'm like, you don't know me. You don't know anything I've been through.
0: Right. Yeah.
1: So to actually have someone that has been through what you've been through to try and guide them is a lot easier than someone that's gone to uni and been told what's right and wrong, you know
0: Absolutely.
1: What I mean?
0: Yeah, I couldn't agree with you more. Life experience is the best experience you can possibly have. You can go and do degrees, bachelor's, go to university, but at the end of the day, I think life experience serves a lot more merit.
1: Definitely does.
0: And you've been there, you've done that, and you can only help at the end of the day.
1: That's it.
0: Thanks, man. Really appreciate it. Lucas.
2: Yep.
0: Welcome, mate.
2: Thank you.
0: How long have you been in John Moroney for now?
2: I've been in John Moroney just under 3 months.
0: Yep.
2: Yeah.
0: Where were you prior to John Moroney?
2: I was in Shortland, which is the first time I've been there. It was.
0: Yep. And it's your first time in, or?
2: No, it's actually my third time in. Oh, so okay. I spent a bit of time in here during COVID. I've done nearly 2 years. I've started off in Silverwater and then done a fair few months in, then came here. So John Moroney's like one of the better jails that you want to go to for a month. They've got a lot of courses you can do and just helps out a lot. There's work, so it keeps you busy, makes time a lot easier.
0: Born and bred up the coast?
2: No, so born Blacktown Hospital, Lincoln Doonside, and then moved to the Central Coast where now my family is and all my friends and the ocean. That's what helps me the most, so it's good.
0: And how did you find that that move, moving away from sort of where you've been brought up to the coast?
2: Man, I think it was probably for the best.
0: Yeah.
2: Like I would have been in jail a long, long time ago for probably worse things, so.
0: Yeah.
2: Definitely lucky to move up the coast and find the ocean. That's what's helped me the most.
0: Yeah. In what way? How's it helped you?
2: Well, it's mental health. You know, I've obviously gone through a fair bit of shit with my parents and just upbringing. I've got older brothers. I'm the youngest. I've always tried to prove myself. So, yeah, I just found myself in trouble. I was always the one getting caught.
0: Yeah.
2: They weren't. So, okay. But I met some people that were surfing and I started surfing now for the last 15 years. I've been competing like professionally around the world. So it's very good.
0: Oh, awesome. Yeah, whereabouts in the world has it taken you?
2: Well, I've been to Bali, Hawaii, Philippines, and I'm planning to go. I want to go to Antarctica. Actually, there's a wave over there you can surf. And
0: really?
2: Yeah, it'd be very cold, but I'm on the bucket list for sure.
0: Yeah, right.
2: Yeah.
0: How do you find? Obviously, out there you've got your outlet. You've got the ocean. You've got your surfing. What do you have in here that helps you with your mental health?
2: To be honest, the boys, if you don't have a good group of boys, it's going to be pretty hard, you know. Like, get a good silly, you're laughing. Like, it's can open up to them. It's just, it's just like another brother.
0: Yeah,
2: like
0: right.
2: Someone you need someone there for you.
0: Yeah, we do spend a lot of time locked in together.
2: Yeah, definitely.
0: And I find myself, you know, I have some really good conversations with my silly. And to look at my silly, you'd think, you know, off looked, you'd think, what the fuck, you know. But, mate, he's a gentleman. I love him.
2: He is.
0: And, I've got all the time in the world for him. What are you doing for work in here?
2: So for work, I'm on the facility maintenance team. So I'm a bit of a builder, but on the outside, I'm a concreter. I've been concreting for the last 15 years.
0: Yep.
2: But I've got a bit handy with formwork and carpentry. My brother's a carpenter, so I'll help him out. So just coming in here, it's kind of just like being at home.
0: Yeah, right.
2: So it's not bad. It keeps you busy.
0: And yourself, Dylan, what do you do for work in here?
1: I'm here on grounds.
0: Oh, yeah? Ground maintenance. Maintenance. How are you finding it?
1: Yeah, good. It's cruisy.
0: Yep.
1: Very cruisy. Coming in winter now, grass ain't growing that much.
0: Yep.
1: It's good. There's some good lads out there.
0: That's it. I'm Chad. I'm here today with Lucas and Dylan. You're listening to Jailbreak. One thing I have sort of established earlier on in the piece from yourself, Dylan, you, Lucas, and also your brother. I mean, your brother's got a very bright future out there. He's got a lot of experience in cranes and craning, building yourself again with concreting, yourself with form working as well. You know, like you can tell you guys are having a crack out there. You're trying your absolute best. But sometimes it doesn't matter what you do in life, you just you're faced with challenges that, you know, you need to fail to bounce up and learn from it, basically. Definitely. So next time you come across that same challenge, you know what you're doing.
2: Oh, 100%.
0: You know, and you can combat those challenges.
2: 100%.
0: Yeah.
2: But it is kind of hard, you know. Once you're in the system, it doesn't matter. Once you get that min number, it's so much easier to come back. And it's unfortunate. It could be the smallest thing or the biggest thing, but either way, it's just once you got that min, that's it.
0: Absolutely. Yeah, and I mean, it depends on, you know, reflects on what you're doing here as well. Like 100%. A lot of people like to, you know, numb the pain.
2: Yeah.
0: You know, I mean, like I know myself, I've got, I'm an addict, you know, and I won't make any excuses about it. I used to not come out and say it like I just did.
2: Yeah.
0: I used to brush it under the carpet and put on a persona, put on a front, try to mask it by being that funny guy, people pleasing. But behind closed doors, you know, I was a mess. Yeah. You know, I had a crack cocaine habit that I couldn't stop. Once I start, I don't stop, you know. Yeah. And
2: once you put the effort in, you're not going to stop, you know what I mean?
0: But now I know, and I'm a realist. I've come to the realisation and the reality that it's going to be with me the whole time. I need to do things in my life to help me.
2: Like, keep you busy, like your mind busy.
0: Keep me busy. Also things like identifying high-risk situations. Yeah. It's about who you hang around.
1: Yep.
0: Like I've said many, many times, you hang around a barbershop, you're going to get a haircut, you know, and you don't realise. And when you're out there, you've got these rose-coloured glasses on and you become complacent. You don't realise the damage that you're causing out there until you take a step back and just have a think. You take
2: a moment. For granted, definitely. It's the little things you take for granted, you know, you don't think about it and then – by the end of the day, you're like, wow.
0: Yeah, absolutely.
2: I've just lost all this and that. And
0: I'll ask you both on saying that. What's the biggest thing that you're missing out there?
2: Definitely my kids and surfing.
0: Yourself?
1: Yeah, definitely being a dad. I miss it, you know. Yeah. Me oldest boy, he's 8. He just started playing footy. I got to attend 2 games.
0: Yeah.
1: But I'm missing that. You know, normally I'm very very honest with my kids.
0: Yeah.
1: This is the first time where I'm in jail and I haven't told them I'm in jail. Only because now my oldest, he's 8.
0: Yep.
1: The last time I come in 2022, he come and visited me and that, and he started acting out, you know, and he was saying things he shouldn't be saying, you know, like my dad's in jail, wait until my dad gets you out of jail, things like that. So that was a big eye-opener for me, you know. So this time I just told him, I said, like I've spoken to him, I said, dad's away, you know, he's fixed himself. Because, like, I remember being a kid. I remember seeing everything. Like, absolutely. You know what I mean?
0: Yeah. And like, me too.
1: As much as I think my son hasn't seen things, he has. So that's why.
2: They always say, no matter what.
1: That's it.
0: Like, and they're like sponges as well.
1: Exactly right. Exactly
0: and in you both saying it's your children that you're missing the most, it's a trifecta with me because I'm definitely missing my children as well. And at the end of the day, when kids are involved, you need to do what you need to do to best protect them, regardless. Right. I mean, 100%. Even if you have to tell a white lie, yourself by saying you know you're keeping some things from me, I'm actually being more honest with my kids now. I've never been to jail before. And I reflect back now and I think I really sort of am dirty with myself on how I had previously acted. I was in the midst of my addiction. Obviously you can imagine, like, when you're in that sort of stage, you do things that, you know, aren't right. Like, I love my kids more than anything in this world. I'll never harm them in any way, but now it's just made me want to be that better person and basically protect them more and keep them sort of away from all that sort of lifestyle, you know. Back then I thought by taking them to the shops and buying them whatever they wanted or giving them whatever they wanted, spoiling them, is the best thing that I could do. But a simple thing of, you know, being there for them, listening to them, having a laugh with them, you know, kicking the ball around the backyard, that's all they want as kids. It's the little things in life, you know.
2: It is.
0: And you remember, like, I still remember things from when I was 7 years old. Like, I can go back to 1988. I was 7 years old, and I remember things that happened between my mother, my father, my brother, sister, family members, that you hang on to it.
2: Definitely. It stays there for life. It scars you, you know.
0: But with having a clear mind and addressing those underlining issues, we can evolve into a better person. And it's hard for me to put it into words, but I think we all three of us know, you know.
2: 100%.
0: Yeah.
1: That is the same my mum always told me. She goes, mate, she goes, the best present is being present.
0: Absolutely.
2: 100%. And you know what?
1: Like, my dad, you know, he in and out of jail.
0: Yep.
1: He would get out and buy us this, buy us that, take us here, take us there, you know, trying to buy our love. But, you know, then I grew up and I was like, you know what, if he was just there,
0: yeah,
1: it would have been so much better.
0: Yeah.
1: You know what I mean? And so that's what I take out. Like, I love my dad to bits, you know what I mean? He, you know, he's done some questionable things. Like, he's on the other side of the law, you know what I mean? He wasn't raised right.
0: Yeah.
1: And either was I. Yeah. But so I take all the good things from my dad and I do the same. But all the bad things that I remember, I flip the switch, you know what I mean? Yeah. So I'm learning from my dad's mistakes, as well as like my dad loves when he loves hard.
0: Yeah.
1: So I've you know, unfortunately, I've got that heart too. You know, like I love and I love hard. Doesn't matter if you're my partner, you're my parent, or you're my brother that I've met in jail. You know what I mean?
2: Yeah. 100%.
1: Like I love hard. So.
0: Yeah. I get exactly what you're saying, Dylan. I'm the same. I love hard as well. You know. At the end of the day, your parents are always your parents. Blood's thicker than water.
2: Yeah.
0: Even with my partners, like I've got a partner that we're not together at the moment. But you know, I love her to death. Yeah. She's done you know things that were wrong, that were wrong by me, but I've certainly done you know a lot worse to her. You know what I mean?
1: There's a trifecta there as well.
2: Yeah, absolutely. You're there. I think we're all going through that right now.
0: And I mean, if we can, you know, and I think in time it's growth.
2: Yeah,
0: you know what I mean? Like we have a connection with someone maybe that we never felt with other people, even other people that we have had children with.
1: Definitely.
0: Like this one person, like it doesn't matter regardless of the children, we've got that connection with them.
1: Yeah.
0: But I think in time does a lot.
1: Yeah.
0: A lot of things. You know what I mean? But just keeping an open mind at the end of the day.
3: Jailbreak's about people sharing their lived experience of incarceration, hopefully giving you some hope that things will be different when you leave.
0: So what's the plan, fellas, when you get out?
2: Oh, I'm just going to go straight back to work, to be honest. Like, I've been saying it. I just can't wait to get out and pour some concrete. Like, it's one of my favourite things to do. I know it's a job, but I love it, take pride in it. I've been doing it for a long time now and... Yeah, some of the people you meet, some of the places I've been to Western Australia, I've been to Cobar, I've been to Bourke, I've just poured concrete in places that you shouldn't pour concrete and it's the best.
0: Yeah.
2: I've been in the mines for the last 6 years and it's good. It's good industry. It's a lot of free time and in the mines they give you a lot of, there's a lot of courses as well in there if you've got mental health.
0: Yep.
2: So it's mates in construction is very good.
0: Yep.
2: So if you're ever struggling, you can always reach out and someone's always there to help.
0: Someone absolutely. Yeah. And even in here.
2: Yeah, definitely.
0: Everyone out there listening, I mean, everyone's got something. You never know what's behind someone and what someone's actually going through.
1: Exactly right.
2: Yeah.
0: Reach out. Don't be afraid to put your hand up. Speak to a sapo. Even do some laps with a mate. Have a 100%. Chat. You know. Yeah. I don't know anyone in where we are that if said, you know, let's go do a lap or have a yarn. I don't think they're going to knock you back.
1: Yeah, no.
2: No chance. Everyone's too nice. Everyone. It's good.
1: You see someone just sitting there in the head, you go, come do a lap, Brian. Boom, do a lap.
0: Yeah, that's it.
1: You know what I mean?
0: Yeah.
1: And if they don't want to open up, but you let them know you're there, you know?
0: Yeah, so that's right.
1: It's good.
0: Yeah. 100%. What about yourself, Dylan? What's the plan?
1: Well, this time I'm changing up. Normally I do what Lucas does, just get out, start doing a normal thing, get back into work and that. This time I'm getting out, I want to do rehab.
0: Yeah.
1: I want to do rehab for me. You know, I want to put more obstacles in the way of relapsing.
0: Yep.
1: But I want to go see Uncle Ivan and work through my trauma. That's the big thing I want to do. I want to fix me.
0: Yeah.
1: I want to work through my trauma, work through my mental health, you know, get properly medicated and become the best version of me.
0: Yep.
1: So then I can be a better dad, a better son, a better partner, a better brother, a better uncle.
0: Yep.
1: And then while also doing this, I'll be working, but not just work.
0: Yep.
1: I'll be evenly balancing it between fixing myself and working because everyone knows out there it ain't cheap to survive.
0: Absolutely.
1: So, you know, I'll be working, but I'll be doing a lot of working on me, fixing me because you can only cover up so much before you hit a speed bump.
0: Absolutely.
1: And then it's either you stumble or you keep going. And I normally stumble and, you know, my poison's heroin. I'm always, I'm back there.
0: Yeah.
1: And being a heroin addict working, no one can see it.
0: Yeah.
1: Like, it's very hard. Like, I hid my addiction for 6 months, my relapse. No one could even tell a thing.
0: Yeah. You know? You're a functioning addict.
1: Yeah. So
0: I'm the same. I'm the same. Mate, and to look at you and to speak to you, I wouldn't have had the slightest inkling of you being you know, having a problem with heroin.
1: Yeah, exactly. You know what I mean? It's been my poison since 17 too, you know. Yeah,
0: I'm the same. Drugs have been with me since I've been 12 years old, yeah. You know.
1: That's it.
0: Basically, what might work for you might not work for Lucas. What exactly works for right. Lucas different. Might not work for me. You yeah. know, it's different steak for different taste at yeah. the end of the day.
1: Yeah. We've got to find out what works for us.
0: Yeah, and like what you said, mate, it makes a lot of sense. You know, underlining issues are sometimes going to resurface.
1: Yeah.
0: I mean, it could be at a drop of a hat. It could be it could be whilst you're grieving a death, an argument, yeah. you know, and you don't want that to surface.
1: Yeah.
0: You know, you want to address it. Yeah, you know, it's a thing, you know, yeah. and we want to be our best version of ourself.
1: Yeah,
0: basically,
1: we definitely do.
0: Absolutely,
2: a lot of people push that trauma down. You know, they'll try to forget about it, yeah. try and move past it, but you're yeah. right, it's going to come back yeah. no matter what.
0: But I've got to say, we are evolving now. I mean, back 10 years ago, even 5 years ago, there wasn't a lot of help like with mental health. No. There wasn't. No. As kids, I could never go say to my dad, "Oh, you know, I couldn't have a conversation with my dad."
1: Definitely not.
0: You know, and all we knew was to numb the pain.
2: Yeah.
1: I'm saying if we were doing this 5, 10 years ago, we wouldn't be talking about this.
2: No way.
1: You know what I mean? We wouldn't be talking about how much men actually struggle, and yeah. you know what I mean? Yeah. It's like, no, we're fine.
2: It was never spoken about. It's like we weren't allowed to have feelings or anything like yeah. that. We just had to be the tough people. And
0: yeah.
1: Even cutting laps. You wouldn't be telling the boys what you're going through. Yeah. You know? Or I'm fighting with my partner, or my partner doesn't want to be. You wouldn't be saying that.
0: Or even being able to cry. Like, I remember as a kid, like, I'll cry, I'll give you something to fucking cry about.
1: That's you know what I mean? Okay.
0: You
1: want to cry, give you something to cry for.
0: Mate, the other day I had a funeral, and it was a family friend of a close friend, and I came here, and I didn't cry at all, right? Yeah. And I get back to the wing, and it was past lock-in, and I get back there anyway. The boys were like, "Oh, what's going on? Where you been, bro? What's happening?" I said, "Oh, you know, I had a funeral." I said, "Oh, you're right, bro." Anyway, when I started explaining that I was at a funeral, I started fucking bawling my eyes out.
2: Yeah.
0: I felt a bit like a fuckwit at the time, but mate, the guys that I did it in front of, like, they're
2: had your back,
0: you know, they're proper guys. I'm like, fuck. I said, mate, you know what? They said, don't worry about it. There's nothing wrong with crying, 100%. You know. And I thank them for that, you know.
1: Yeah, I seen Lukey just look straight at me. So I've been going through some stuff. You know, Lukey's suddenly going through it now, so he sort of knows. But I come over to B Wing, and I shit you not, the first night of yarn that with Lukey, I made a phone call and I cried.
0: Yeah,
1: I cried, and you know, I felt comfortable to sit there in my cell with Lucas, because Lucas is my cellmate, and cry. And you know, I finished the phone call, I jumped up and I said, sorry, bro. I said, but, you know, I felt comfortable crying.
0: Yeah. No, that's good, man.
1: You know? So, to feel that comfortability around someone that you can actually just cry. Because, you know, I was in the Bronx in D-Wing.
0: Yeah.
1: You know what I mean? You can't be weak over there.
0: Nah.
1: It's a different
0: environment.
1: I'm telling you, I was in the cell for 20 minutes, I feel like, and I was crying. Yeah. Like, I just felt that comfortable. Yeah.
0: And what you just said there, Dylan, the environment, that plays a big part, not only in here, but out there as well. We're all a product of our own environment.
2: Definitely.
0: Yeah, so you're just obviously cellies.
1: Yeah, we're cellmates.
0: No wonder you said that depends on who your cellie is.
2: Yeah, that's it. I've got a good cellie. I'm lucky. I'm definitely lucky.
0: Hey, Dylan, just getting back to what you're saying about, like, you want to do rehab. Have you? And you mentioned something before about Ivan. Is that an elder of some sort? Or
1: yeah, so Uncle Ivan Clark. He works out of Rainbow Lodge. Okay. So that's another rehab. So I'm
0: that's in Glebe, isn't it?
1: Yeah, it's in Glebe. They normally only want boys from jail.
0: Yeah.
1: You know what I mean?
0: Yeah.
1: Well, Uncle Ivan, he has been through a lot, you know, so just to see what he's done and how far he's come.
2: It's inspiring.
1: It's inspiring. Yeah. It really is.
0: You ever been to rehab before?
1: Never. I've always been in denial.
0: Okay.
1: I was like, what's rehab going to do?
0: Yeah. But you know what? That might be a good thing.
1: Yeah.
0: I've been to 2 rehabs.
1: Yep.
0: I wasn't ready.
1: Yeah.
2: Sometimes you have to be ready.
1: Yeah.
2: You do.
1: And that's how I feel I am now.
0: Yeah.
1: I feel like I want to do it for me.
0: But I actually researched it quite extensively throughout my 2 years. You don't know this. We used to have a program here called the ASP program.
1: Yep.
0: It's an 11-week program. You're in a different unit. I was there. Long story short, I was there. I ended up staying there for, instead of 11 weeks, I was there for 14 months, and I became their mentor. And I had in my head, and I still want to do it, I wanted to do a rehab.
1: Yep.
0: And I researched, you know, a number of rehabs. There's one particular rehab out there I think you'll be really suited to, because there's one rehab out there that once you continue the program and you want to take that
2: next step
0: and go down that path of being a counsellor, being a getting involved in drug and alcohol, as a facilitator, they'll take you on board.
1: Is that the Glen?
0: No. It's 180 TC.
1: 180 TC.
2: That's just around the road.
0: That's in Yarramundi, North Richmond,
1: Yeah.
0: And I've heard really good things about it. So if you wanted some further details about that, or if any of the other ones that I've got a whole heap, and I've got notes on them as well.
1: Yep.
0: And that goes out, that goes for anyone out there listening as well. If you guys would like maybe our sort of opinion, or if you think that, you know, you want to ask us a question about rehab, myself, Dylan, Lucas, or anyone at all that has been on the program, please don't hesitate. Write to us. It's 2SER, PO Box 123, Broadway, New South Wales, 2007. All right, guys, that brings us to the end of the show. Oh, it's been awesome. It's been such a pleasure to have you both here today. Dylan, Lucas, thanks once again, fellas. Thank
2: you. Thanks for having us.
0: No, mate, it's an absolute pleasure. Is there anything else that you'd like to add or ask, or anything that you want to reach out to our listeners?
1: Guys, I just want to say to you, don't be afraid to reach out to the show, to reach out to you, Sally, to reach out to one of the boys in the yard. You know, it ain't weak to speak. It's sad to see how much boys are struggling out there. You know, it starts with you, and I guarantee there's always going to be someone that's willing to help you, fix you, get to where you want to be, and enjoy life, guys.
2: Yeah, well said.
0: Yeah, absolutely. I couldn't have said it better myself, Dylan. And write to us, guys, if there's any questions, anything at all. If you want to be on the program, if you want to share your story, please write to us at Jailbreak 2SER, PO Box 123, Broadway, New South Wales, 2007. I'm Chad. See you next time.
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10: G'day, Annie McLaughlin here for this week's edition of Stick Together, the only national program focusing on union news, workers' stories and social justice issues. 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We're produced on the stolen lands of the Kulin Nation, and we pay our respects to their elders past, present and emerging. You may be aware of the AWU-AMWU-ETU dispute against BHP at Port Hedland in Western Australia, which led to a stop work on the 16th of July from 2pm to 10pm. It is about wages and conditions, which the unions maintain represents a mere 10 cents per tonne of iron ore from the mining giant's profits. When the day arrived, it was estimated that 100 of the 200 workers walked out, with ABC Business reporting the mining lobby, as represented by Chamber of Minerals and Energy of Western Australia, CMEWA Chief Executive Aaron Moray, saying, "It's clear and apparent that unions are out of step with workers. BHP has played down the impact of the strike and pointed to the seven ships being loaded on Thursday, including during the 8-hour work stoppage from 2pm to 10pm. BHP is also disputing union claims to delays at one of its huge iron ore rail car dumpers at the port. Unions estimated the strike could cost BHP $50 million or more in lost revenue, and the CMEWA was warning of an economic hit in the tens of millions of dollars. After months of failed negotiations, it's back to the Fair Work Commission this week to discuss the union's claims for equal pay and transparent progression as part of a union-negotiated enterprise agreement. That is a direct challenge to the individual contracts and non-union agreements favoured by industry and that have been dominant in the Pilbara for decades. Now, the point of this discussion at the beginning of Stick Together is the inflated position given to foreign corporations in the resources sector in terms of their role in the prosperity of the Australian economy as it affects workers and other members of the non-privileged sectors of Australian society. If we move our sights from Port Hedland to further up the coast of Western Australia to the Burrup Hub, where the Murujuga rock art is being desecrated by industry, supported by state and federal Labor government protection. Rock art, which is the largest and longest human gallery of its type in the world, giving insights to human life going back at least 40,000 years. The economic imperative is considered in the recent talk given by researcher Piers Vestergen at a talk entitled The Endangered Rock Art of Murujuga, Can It Survive?, held at the Victorian State Library days before the start of a federal court case brought by the Friends of Australian Rock Art, FARA, against the federal Labor decision to preference Woodside's gas emissions to 2070 in the Northwest Shelf over all other interests.
4: Aside from the impact on the national heritage values, and we regard that assessment as quite considerably flawed for reasons that I'll talk a little bit more about, the Minister also considered the economic benefits of the project and essentially arrived at the conclusion that even though there was going to be ongoing impact on the national heritage values and that incredible rock art that we've just heard about, that the economic benefits of that project outweighed that. He also considered, as part of those economic benefits, the economic benefits of the gas fields developments which would feed the North West Shelf facility, even though they hadn't been approved at that time and are still not approved today. But he didn't consider the environmental or climate impacts, particularly insofar as they also produce economic harms. So one of the things that we try and do, obviously, through the Australia Institute and other organisations is point to the fact that these industries aren't just producing GDP, which is a pretty poor indicator of benefit, but actually cause serious and ongoing economic harms. And so none of that was considered by the Minister, even though information was before him on those matters. Now, a carbon bomb is not a sort of emotive term. It's a term that's quantified in the literature. And it's any new fossil fuel project which would produce over 1 billion tonnes of carbon emissions, so 1 gigatonne of carbon emissions. Over its lifetime going forward, the Burrup Hub is estimated to produce about 6 billion tonnes of carbon emissions. And it's the largest example of that in the Southern Hemisphere and the fifth largest gas project globally if we take the Burrup Hub together. Despite that, we know that Australian legislation does not consider those impacts. And so because the Labor government doesn't want to have a climate trigger in the EPBC Act that was confirmed around the time that the North West Shelf Extension Project was approved, we didn't have any assessment of that at the Commonwealth level. What there was assessment of, though, was the impact on the national heritage values. Friends of Australian Rock Art was the key organisation that campaigned for national heritage listing for the Burrup over 10 years ago. And Friends of Australian Rock Art was acknowledged at the time by Minister Turnbull when he inscribed the Burrup on the national heritage list as playing an absolutely key role in advocating for that. And if it was not for FARA's advocacy at that time, there would be no federal assessment at all of the North West Shelf extension. That the whole of the specified area, and that is the Burrup, is under threat on the basis of industrial emissions from all ongoing and proposed industrial facilities. So this is our federal environment minister, a little bit two-faced. Now, the main cause of acid gas and carbon emissions on the Burrup, but also in any LNG facility, is burning gas. And so a huge amount of gas feeds these facilities, and most of that ends up exported in a liquefied form. But around 8% of it is burned on site as an energy source. And that makes the LNG facilities the largest carbon polluters in Australia under the safeguard mechanism. But one of the interesting things is that measures that would reduce acid gas emissions that are impacting the rock art can also reduce carbon pollution. And but the problem is that LNG facilities pay nothing for the gas that they use as an energy source or the gas they use to export. So you've heard about the diesel fuel rebate, which creates an incentive for mining industry to use more diesel, but at least they pay for it in the first place and they get some of that tax that they pay back as a rebate. In the form of the LNG facilities, they don't pay anything for most of the gas that they use, and that's because it's extracted from offshore fields in Commonwealth waters where no royalty is levied. So you can see now that there's an economic incentive for these industries not to decarbonise, not to develop better technology, which is available and globally is being utilised, because they're getting their energy source for free. Now, I don't know any other industry in Australia that gets the gas or any other energy that it uses for free other than the LNG industry, and this creates an economic driver and incentive for them to keep doing what they're doing. Now, the minister said, it's okay because I put these strict new conditions on the North West Shelf facility. Well, there's a few problems with them, just quickly. They don't take effect until 2030. So the initial part of this graph you can see is continued very high acid gas emissions. Once they do take effect, they're going to still allow about 15 times more of the acid gases than international best practice. And that line at the bottom, that green, is if they introduce scrubber technology, which has been applied in a whole lot of other industries, which can get emissions down to a very low level. But they can get down even further than that, and I'll speak to you in a minute about that. But the problem with this was that Minister Watt accepted Woodside's argument that it wasn't commercially viable for them to put this technology in place. Now, why isn't it commercially viable? Because they're getting their gas for free. So now, you've heard about scrubber technology. That's been in place for many, many years in Europe and other places where acid rain has been a problem. It's not a new issue. I learnt about this in high school and in my studies at university. Acid rain has been a very well-studied issue globally. But now we have electrification solutions. And the new LNG facilities that are being built in America and other places are required to use electric drive technology. What that means is they can completely eliminate any gas burning on the site because they can use the electric drive systems. Now, if they produce that electricity off-site using renewable energy, that would reduce these emissions down to almost zero. Now, this is possible to do on the Burrup, but again, Woodside said to Minister Watt in this negotiation process, no, it's going to be too expensive for us to do that, it's not viable. But again, the reason is because they're not paying for their gas. If they're paying for their gas, it'd probably be cheaper to electrify. So we've got this inbuilt problem that's affecting the Burrup and affecting us all in terms of carbon pollution. Now, what that means is that the LNG industry is going after some of the biggest new fossil fuel resources anywhere in the world. And the two that they're going after in Western Australia at the moment that you would have heard about is the Browse Basin that would feed into the North West Shelf facility. But also there's proposals for fracking in the Canning Basin. And you can see on the map there, the Canning Basin, it's called an unconventional resource. It requires gas fracking, so drilling thousands of wells to get that gas. Both of those resources are a long way away from the Burrup. It doesn't look too far on the map, but actually the Browse Basin's nearly 1,000 kilometres away. And a lot of the Canning Basin gas is also many, many hundreds of kilometres away. So they need to build huge new pipelines and infrastructure to get this gas to market, to these processing facilities. That opens up massive new environmental impacts for the Browse Basin. Of course, it's underneath Scott Reef. That's where the majority of that gas is. So there's a big campaign by environment groups that I encourage you to get involved with to prevent that development from going ahead. But Woodside knows that if it can't get the gas from offshore, it's going to look for it onshore. And there's already developments in the Perth Basin, close to Perth, that are being brought ahead now by Gina Reinhart. And as I mentioned, the Kimberley is now being targeted by companies with gas fracking projects. And we did some quick, actually it wasn't that quick, it took ages, some maths to work out what the landscape impact of that might look like. Such is the huge volume of gas that the North West Shelf facility requires every year to keep up the exports, you would need up to 25,000 fracking wells across the Kimberley, and that could take an area of over 1,800 square kilometres. So you're talking about vast impacts comparable to what you've seen in parts of the United States to produce the amount of gas that is required for the North West Shelf extension, which is being challenged. And this is why the Premier says that we could be forced to frack in the Kimberley if the federal government doesn't hurry up and give approvals for the Browse Basin. And he's caught in this idea that the state is going to run out of gas, even though we are the world's largest gas exporting province. It's a pretty weird kind of situation. That's what's given rise to these, and again, the research behind this shows that the West Australian gas export industry is not providing anywhere near the amount of gas that it's required to under its domestic gas reservation. It's deliberately withholding gas from the domestic market. And of course, this creates this fake gas shortage problem that the minister says, the premier says, we need to frack the Kimberley or, you know, develop Browse Basin to keep supplying gas to the West Australian economy. Actually, there's a lot of reasons why we can dramatically reduce the amount of gas that is demanded in the West Australian economy. But just on the face of it, the fact that we're exporting way larger volumes of gas than we're using domestically doesn't make sense. We don't have a gas shortage. We don't need to frack the Kimberley or destroy places like Scott Reef in order to get gas. But that's given rise to this big campaign now. Do we need a gas tax? And part of that is just to show that actually we are the owners of this resource in Australia, and we should be, if we're going to export it, we should be getting some benefit out of it. And part of that economic kind of analysis also is showing that the oil and gas industry in Western Australia, at least, is the smallest employer by sector, far smaller than any other of those industries. So this kind of economic halo that the gas industry has, that it claims, you know, it's necessary for the economy and it's necessary for our GDP, well, actually, they're getting all the gas that they export for free. They're hardly producing any jobs. And yet they're destroying the climate and the Murujuga Rockart. So why are we letting them get away with it?
10: You're on Stick Together, worker stories, union news and social justice issues. Now we go to part of a conversation we had with Brenna Dempsey, NTU National Tertiary Education Union Delegate from Monash University, and David Gonzalez, President of the Melbourne University branch of NTU, as they embark on a campaign to be elected to the Victorian Executive of their union.
6: Someone put a comment on social media that our union for the first time has the beautiful problem of two left candidates. Mm-hmm. And we all come from the same sort of fight. I was recruited by a woman who was a leader of the Casuals campaign at Melbourne Uni. That's how I got first involved. So all of this excitement and change across the Victorian division really comes from that spark that happened at that Casuals campaign in Melbourne, and what we were able to build in terms of bargaining in the last round of bargaining to really bring thousands of people into secure work could not have happened if that campaign hadn't started. And now we're seeing the dividends of it, and hopefully it changes our union nationally as well.
10: Yeah. And so, Brenna, what comparisons can you make with what's happened at Monash and what happened at Melbourne?
7: I think one of the things that happened at Monash that's really big that you and I have spoken about before, Annie, is our wage theft court case win that we had. That wage theft was discovered by rank and file members, by members of our union, and they brought it together collectively and they brought it to senior leadership, and we did something about it. And we are now fighting again around that. It's 12 months since that determination was made, and we still haven't seen payments come through to those affected. That's a whole nother kettle of fish that I can get into. But I think that one of the things that that shows is that that was something that our members discovered, and our members are our union. And it's the same with the stories that David is telling. These are not things that have happened because paid members of staff or senior leadership have discovered them and magically fixed them. That's not how it works. It works because the members see an issue, they raise an issue, they come together, they work together, and they solve it collectively. And that's the sort of leadership that David and I want to inspire, and we want to do more of that. And we want to make sure that those members who see those issues and who want to do something feel that they have the voice to do that, and that they're not shut down in any way, and that they have people behind them who will make that happen.
10: The universities, which are public spaces, have been overtaken by a neoliberal assault from, I'd say, the 1980s. It's been a considerable attack on what was a public space for excellence in intellectual pursuit, but it's become muddied. And part of that is that it's top-heavy now, isn't it?
7: Yes, I think so. it's top-heavy. The people at the top are paid significantly more than the people at the bottom, which is something that we see in, you know, corporate America, but is happening here in our own universities as well. And I think that there's a real disconnect between the vice chancellors and chancellors and people at those executive levels and the everyday workers in the university. And I think we are also starting to see that shift coming about in our union as well, and that's really scary to me. I don't want us to feel like our rank-and-file members are separate or disconnected in any way from the leaders that are supposedly there to support them and to encourage them and to foster their own leadership and growth within that group.
6: Power is completely in management's court at this point. One of the things I just want to point out is that, you know, our union is made up of professional staff, the people who support the university and academic staff. So it's not just academic staff that we represent. This is what I love about the NTEU, is that in a university space, we are often, as professional staff, which is what I am at the Faculty of Fine Arts and Music at the University of Melbourne, the old VCA, you know, we are subservient in a lot of people's minds to academics. And within our union, we have an equal voice. And I think a lot of those ideas about how we recenter that gravity back towards workers in our universities, a lot of those ideas are coming from professional staff as well.
8: Actually, it's one of the things that I found really shocking was to find out that the library people lost their tea room because it was decided that they didn't need a tea room at the library. And I thought, wow, this university is really sinking to the bottom of the heap. Which, I mean, they're professional staff, effectively, aren't they?
6: They are.
7: They are.
6: Yeah, one of our most active parts of our membership at Melbourne. And in fact, I think across all of our union.
7: Yeah, definitely at Monash too. Yeah. I think that the other thing that's important to add is that we don't just cover universities in our union. We cover TAFE and we cover research institutes and other smaller bodies as well. And I think that one of the things that we notice within our union is not only do we speak about academics and we speak about professional staff, but we also then sort of forget that there are other members that we support as well. There's also
6: potential members
7: as well. Correct.
6: We want a growing union that represents the entire higher education sector, not just Melbourne and Monash, right? For too long, that's been the focus of
8: like the TAFEs down in, you know, country areas and all those kind of things. You're talking about everybody, aren't you?
6: In that we actually represent private providers as well. A lot of, you know, people, you know, Call Arts is a private provider and they're covered by the NTEU. So people are being educated in different ways, and we want a union that integrates all of those voices into one place.
8: How do you go about doing that, though? How do you make sure that your members are being heard? You know, tell your members how you think that could happen.
7: I mean, I think for me, I have a particular focus on TAFE because that's where I started when I got into education. I worked at Melbourne Polytechnic and I understand how challenging it is being in a TAFE and also to feel in some ways forgotten and slightly unloved by your own union is difficult. That was my personal experience when I was at Melbourne Polytechnic. I've been speaking to TAFE members across Victoria about the issues that they're facing. I actually was speaking to some members from GoTAFE, and there's a merger happening at the moment between two TAFEs in northern Victoria that I don't believe anyone knows is actually happening, and the merger has gone through and those members have dealt with that on their own. These are rank and file elected members up there. So that was shocking to me to hear that. So I think that the widespread membership that we have shouldn't be a barrier to supporting them. We've all learned through COVID that we can interact on Zoom, and I think that that's one of the ways that we need to be engaging with these members better. I think there are also inherent structures in our elected leadership that means that those people don't have a voice. I understand the democratic nature of that, that the number of members you have in an area warrants more elected representatives. But also, if we don't have the members to begin with, how do we get an elected rep to then ensure those voices are heard?
6: Part of this starts with just having leadership that reflects the membership, right? Like, we're never going to just one day magically have all of those people at the table. It's a vast sector. But we have to start somewhere, right? Having two professional staff people, an incredibly underrepresented cohort within our union running for the top positions in our state, our issues are going to be heard at that table. And the work that we've done, at Melbourne, the professional staff for this round of bargaining put 4-day work week for professional staff on the table, right? That's not something that academics would have put on the table if we didn't have that voice. And I think the same thing goes with TAFE and private providers. And the simple answer is organizing. And we just need to get out there and be having those conversations and recruiting those members and making sure that they know they have a place at the table that is the NTU.
7: I think also in addition to that, as a woman standing, it's really important to me that we hear women's voices. The average union member in Australia is a 45-year-old woman, probably in a caring industry. And I think that, you know, I was at the women's conference for the NTU on Friday, and we were talking about how nationally our membership is 60% women and 40% men, but we don't see that reflected in our leadership position.
8: I always think that's really weird. Yeah. I think that's terribly weird.
6: And to extend that, I'm a queer person of color and first person with those identities at president of Melbourne. And, I think you just see when someone sees themselves reflected in the leadership that, you know, the comfort in calling you when there's a problem or the comfort in calling you when there's a celebration. That's also the we always forget about the fun part of unionism, right? Like, you know, the togetherness and the excitement for our wins. So, yeah, I think, again, that sort of hearing those different voices is so important.
8: What are your views on the biggest challenges?
7: Yeah, I think one of the things that comes to mind when you speak about that is our recent report on class sizes. So we are in the business of educating students, and I use that word business, which is ironic because I don't think we should be a business, but that's the language that we use. You know, we're seeing detrimental class sizes at the moment, and that's impacting our students. And our students should be the focus of the way that we work as higher education professionals and academics. And I think that we and our senior management, I think, are also losing sight of that. I think that we've forgotten that we're in the business of education and that needs to be one of the key features of the way that we work.
6: Because we're really in the business of real estate at the moment.
7: Correct.
6: All of these things go back to getting that center right around who has control, right? We have burnout across professional staff and academic staff, and it's not because of some lack of resiliency that we have, right?
8: It's overwork.
6: And it's with no real input into how that work should be designed. And when we have managers on $300,000, $400,000, $500,000, $600,000 a year salaries dictating what a level A academic is doing in a classroom, they haven't been in a classroom for a very long time.
7: If ever.
6: And so that's why getting that balance on the governance of the universities and having greater voice at those tables is incredibly important.
8: That's it for Stick Together this week. If you want to catch up with our program, the podcast is available at 3cr.org.au. You can contact the producers of the show at sticktogether3cr@gmail.com or by ringing 03-9419-8377 and leaving us a message. My name's Annie McLaughlin. Remember, wherever you are, whatever you do, there is a union for you. And until next time, stick together.
11: Come to see all my old mates, all my old shipmates, and all my old sweethearts. And I've seen some jokers here I haven't seen for 20-odd years. And they still got the spirit. And even the younger guys have got the spirit of fighting this bloody, dirty, rotten, transnational suckhole in Dublin.
12: Right.
11: And about time they got clobbered. And about time they... Seaman Journey and Bled the Fight Again.
12: You were involved in what Lucy described as the golden years of the union movement.
11: Golden years. You never give it away, mate. Never. What's going to happen after that so-and-so Roger Douglas? What's going to happen when there's no more family silver left to sell? We're going to become peons in the country that flowed with milk and honey. The sons of bitches, they usurped the term labour and sold us out. And quite a few of them have got some answers to give too.

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2: Yep, we are back.
1: Jabs is slowly recovering from the man flu.
2: The Fijian man flu.
1: He's been overseas and everything, man. Like, you know, we were here working and you were over there just having fun.
2: Yeah, and then since I came back, hardly been working either. It's been slowly dying. But I'm back, baby.
1: Just to balance things out, Dave. Yeah. Just to balance things out.
2: Hey, you were traveling last week, though, weren't you?
1: Yeah, I traveled, not even halfway. I've traveled halfway around Australia. It took a long time.
2: Yeah. Metaphorically.
1: Bruce
2: Song on Definition. That's what we're talking about.
1: I said the number was about 5,500 kilometres, and I actually calculated.
2: That's a good stretch.
1: I wasn't just pulling a number out of nowhere. Mm. But anyway, we're back. We are back as a duo for Definition Radio on this station and around the nation by the Community Radio Network.
2: We're an audio duo, aren't we?
1: We are an audio duo. Yeah. I think that's an apt description.
2: Yeah, and if you saw us, you'd be like, yeah, you guys should be an audio duo rather than a visual duo.
1: And then it's here, we can hear.
2: Yeah, just hear us.
1: Yeah. Thanks for insulting us. But you insulted yourself.
2: I did.
1: But I got caught in the crossfire.
2: Yeah, you did. You're with me.
1: The first track was Knock Knock by Abel. And I was just saying to Jabs, man, if you were driving along before the show started, that start there would have woken you up for sure.
2: Yeah. Ding dong. Let us in.
1: Next up, we have Orion the Artist with Pick a Part.
2: Not to be confused with Orion the Chef. Orion the Teacher.
3: People's lives don't end when they die. It ends when they lose faith. If you don't take risks,

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It ends when they lose faith.

0: Yeah. Free imprint, Deka Otta. Hunted to Hebron and Rosen with Fighting for Love featuring Afu. Man, that's a bunch of people on one track.
1: Yeah, you got to get them all in there, mate.
0: Yeah, hang out with your friends, record some music.
1: You know, it's funny. Collaboration is such a hip-hop thing to do, and it really wasn't that common before hip-hop.
0: Like, what do you mean?
1: A track featuring someone else. Even because my kids were asking me the other day, did Michael Jackson ever collaborate on songs? I'm like, oh, yeah, of course he did. With Janet Jackson.
0: Yeah, he did one with Paul McCartney as well.
1: I know. I said, yeah, he did. He did a pretty...
0: That was a terrible song.
1: Such a terrible song.
0: Terrible song.
1: The one with Paul McCartney and the one with Stevie Wonder as well. I just found them. Oh, no, actually, that was Paul McCartney and Stevie Wonder. They did Ebony and Ivory. And I was like, oh, that song is promoting racism.
0: That's a...
1: I shouldn't say.
0: Why? Because it was so bad.
1: It was so bad. It did the opposite of what they were trying to do.
0: That's funny. I reckon you got something there. Collabing is it's a very hip-hop thing, so go ahead, Deka Otta and friends.
1: Yeah.
0: And everyone else.
1: And every time, you know, pop artists want to collaborate on a song, you're welcome from the hip-hop community.
0: Different theme by True Words.

0: Caboose with Mind Grown. Giving me some very 50 Cent Back Down vibes. No. Get Rich or Die Trying era. You don't believe so?
1: Well, I wouldn't know. I haven't heard it.
0: No, it's just because you're in the same.
1: That was a generation I'm glad I missed.
0: Yeah, yeah. Well, Caboose probably had a decent Ja Rule. He's praising Ja who rules.
1: That's from the key album.
0: The Key.
1: These are polished Aerophilus releasing a lot of music. I know I say it a lot. It's just because I'm jealous when I don't get to work on music that much.
0: They have a very they have sonically a sound. Like I know that I said that sounded to me like it had a vibe of an old song, but it has a very like boom bap polished arrow that you just love when there's a collective that really just they nail their sound.
1: Yeah, because they've got in-house producers, a couple of them.
0: Mm.
1: I mean, and probably the collabs as well. But
0: Speaking of collabs, unlike Michael Jackson, whatever that is, you know. Yeah.
1: Truther, Just Raised, and GB.
0: Yeah.
1: All right, what do you reckon? It's VBZ. Z for your American guys.
2: Verbals, bro.
1: Verbals? I was going to...
0: Vibes.
1: I just assumed vibes.
0: I reckon vibes.
1: But verbals, I want to go with that one. Verbals.
2: Yeah. Verbals.
1: Vibrations? Bro.
0: Or no. Vibes. Vibes is short for vibrations.
1: It is.
0: And you know we in the style. Oh yeah, we in it.
3: Oh yeah. Just let the
0: vibe. Okay, I guess then.
1: It's vibes.
0: Alright, we'll go with vibes.
1: Vegetables.
0: What you do?

0: I'm just trying to get my piece together and be at peace of what I piece together. I'm just trying to get my piece together and be at peace of what I piece together.
1: Is it broken? Is it broken? Is it broken? Is it broken?
2: Motion Plus and Braille. Is it broken? Broken Vessels, is it?
3: Yeah. Broken Vessels is a track from the Still Dreaming EP.
2: I'm just trying to get my piece together and be at peace with what I piece together. You know?
3: Excellent.
2: It's like I'm just trying and then just be satisfied with where I get to when I'm just trying to pull it all together, you know what I mean?
3: I think that's an oversimplification of such a complex theme, but okay.
2: It's just how I relate to it. I'm a simple boy.
3: That's true.
2: I'm just a simple boy.
3: Oh, man, you were right about the collabs thing. Hey, Braille, with a collab project with Caboose, he did one with YP. And
2: oh, all he does is collab these days. Doesn't want to do anything on his own.
3: Man, you really got me thinking about this thing because it's true, man. Okay. Hip-hop is a naturally collaborative process.
2: For sure.
3: And if you think about
2: it's one of the most beautiful things about rap, actually.
3: The whole concept of the posse track or cypher track, you know. I mean, what other genres do that? Like, besides We Are The World, like,
2: yeah,
3: there's probably like two pop,
2: they tried
3: two or
2: it.
3: Three. You know, do they know it's Christmas time?
2: Yeah.
3: Rappers do it all the time, man. Yeah. Collab and posse tracks. Get... Anyway. This next one, Alert 312 are back. Oh, yeah. The Master's Atonement.
2: And then there's a date in the name of this song? What's that about?
3: I don't know. 0416. There aren't 16 months in the year. Americans. Put that day first. It's ridiculous.
2: Oof.
3: Ridiculous.
0: Yeah.
2: Dope track, bar.
0: Truly, I ain't got no words to speak. Yeah. But I still gotta testify, huh?
4: Yeah.
0: Lord have mercy.
4: Yeah.
0: Yeah.
4: Just a map.
0: Yeah. Yeah.

0: it all works out in the end.
1: It all works out in the end. KJ52 here on Definition Radio. Very serious deep track from the bro.
2: Deep.
1: Not saying he's not ever serious, but he's, I don't know, that's one of the most serious anyway that I've heard from the bro.
3: Yeah, in his old age, he's sort of getting a bit more reflective and stuff. Like back in the day, he was a bit more sort of party. Let's get going, sort of thing.
1: I don't think you can help it. Hey, the older you get, the more reflective you get. Like I just sit around staring at windows most of the day. The older again, just staring out the window,
3: licking them occasionally.
1: I've been looking out my window.
3: Yeah,
1: shout out to Aletheia.
3: I knew you were going to quote Aletheia at some point, and you got it.
1: Just watching the branches blowing the wind, thinking about stuff.
3: Thinking about, you know.
1: It's not true. Well, it actually is true sometimes, but not very often. Not very often. But it's good to have Jabs back.
3: You got to get Netflix back, man. This whole looking out the window at trees thing is just, yeah. Or maybe not. Maybe,
1: it's probably just as entertaining.
3: Maybe it's better for you. Yeah. Sorry, what were you saying? You're saying,
1: I'm saying it's good to have you back, man. I'm glad you're back and that you went and had a holiday without us and, you know.
3: Look, to be fair, I didn't have a holiday to get away from Definition. Not at all.
1: It's good. It's good.
3: I had a holiday to get away from you specifically. You get the glory. Yeah, you get the glory.

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1: Cherubim, rise up. Old English war patient, the white lion, feel the roar. Yeah, grungy artifacts.

0: feminine grungy brogues. Speaking of collabs, and another feature featuring White Lion. Man, killer track. They've done a couple of things together. Enjoying it, mate.
1: Did you say featuring White Lion?
0: I did.
1: Oh, good, good.
0: Yeah. Collaborate and listen. Stop collaborating and listen, James.
1: Yeah, don't leave the White Lion out of things.
0: You're gonna throw
1: that in as the title of this episode. Stop, collaborate, and listen.
0: I might. Yeah. And I'm gonna put old Vanilli on the front.
1: Hey, look.
0: Before that was Brinson, Lord It's Yours, featuring Jared Allstar, another feature.
1: Yeah.
0: Prayers of a Jedi album. I was excited by the title, and then I'm like, why? I think I need to listen to it a bit more to see why it's called Prayers of a Jedi.
1: Well, Brinson, just hit us up. Enough of the games. Just explain to us what it means.
0: Brinson, if you'd like to explain, let's do an interview, man. We can talk about some stuff.
1: Oh, yeah. Yeah. Star Wars mostly.
0: Yeah. Heck yeah.
1: Hey, look, speaking of like collaborations that I'm very much looking forward to because I've missed them, Manic X.
0: Yes.
1: Back.
0: Ill Clinton and Resident.
1: Oh, my gosh. Bring it on.
0: Best collaborations ever.
1: I was listening to this track on my way over here, and I was reminiscing on their old album cover that was like a prescription drug thing.
0: I thought that's
1: still one of my favorite like concepts. Because Manic X sounds like it's, you know, something to prescribe to people.
0: Man, they're not shy about it. They had their own stuff they were working on. They did stuff together on the basis that they were both diagnosed with depression.
1: Yeah.
0: But now, patience and persistence.
1: Take a prescription of that, I reckon.
2: A lot happier now than what I were before, but I'm not satisfied. You know, there's still a lot of things that I'm looking for that should have been.

You're tuned into Definition Radio. Here's with those two boys, Oaks and Jabs. This is LC with the man resident from Brisbane's grumpiest team, Manic X. Stay connected. Yeah.

0: Rhymes help young minds excel.
1: Rhymes help young minds excel.
2: Love an acronym.
1: Which spells rhyme.
2: Yeah.
1: Randy Mason with the track. Yeah, called 85, because he actually runs workshops and stuff with school kids and students called Rhyme. Rhymes help young minds excel.
2: Hey, while we're here, let's shout out to Prof.
1: Prof.
2: Loves an acronym, that guy. And also loves, you know, workshops.
1: Workshops.
2: You know.
1: You know what they're doing up there at MAD? They're doing radio shows like specifically made to go into the juvenile detention centers.
2: Mm, yeah.
1: Might represent.
2: Well, they asked us years ago if we could send them episodes of our show to put on there. Now they've decided, well, they're not getting back to us. Let's do it ourselves.
1: Shout out to musicians making a difference, to Prophet, to Dom, all the work they're doing with the young people.
2: Yeah.
1: Shout out to Randy Mason, all the work he's doing with the young people.
2: Hey, the kids need us, mate. The kids need us.
1: Hip hop is for the children, man.
2: Yeah.
1: It's kind of cool because most people, when you tell them you do hip hop, if they're not sort of familiar with it all and they have a certain stereotype in their head, you know, like what you're saying, 50 Cent up in the club, violence, whatever. And no one talks about how good it is for like helping out young people, workshops, for ministry, and I mean, as we know, for ministry, for all these things that are really good and positive.
2: Yeah.
1: People don't think about that, man.
2: I just think of being an impressionable age, obviously influenced by rappers for the worst case, but also like got some good guys around me who actually, you know, developed me and helped me through that. And it was only through my interest in rhyming that came along.
1: There you
2: so,
1: go.
2: You know.
1: There you go.
2: God uses rap. Can you believe it?
1: I can.
2: Uses rap.
1: I can believe it. So Marty from Social Club Misfits, cult classic album. We're going to play two tracks from that album.
2: Oh, let's go.
1: This is the title track, cult classic.

0: 5. Mighty cult classic album, Volume 2, the deluxe edition.
1: Hey, just I know saying. He said everything is fine, but everything is not fine.
0: No, because that track was called Everything Is Fine, in brackets, I'm lying.
1: Yeah, lying.
0: Without an apostrophe.
1: Hey, we need to follow up on Marty, all right?
0: Marty, that one he did with Tony Trotter, yes.
1: Tony Trotter.
0: But I was just saying, Jabs, we played two tracks from that album just because it's, I don't know, man. The guy is like just super creative, super mad concepts and just crazy beats and stuff. And I don't know, like I've just been so impressed with his recent work, and this is not a judgment on what he's done before. But
1: because you weren't a big social club misfit guy. You can say that. You can be honest. Hey, we're all friends here.
0: Truth is, I was never a big social club misfits fan. They had some cool tracks. And then as soon as he started doing solo stuff, and then especially in the last year or so, man, Marty's stuff has been, I just love it.
1: Yeah, good, good.
0: He's produced some mad beats with KJ52 and some other people, but yeah, just those beats, man, those drums, I don't know what he does to them, but man. And yeah, just cool concepts. So that's that, man. Brought you a couple of Marty tracks.
1: Good stuff, good stuff. And we've only got time for one more track.
0: One more track. We are going. The bro from Melbourne, KWAC.
1: Stay local.
0: You are.
1: Actually, this is the only local track on this whole thing. Oh, no.
0: No.
1: No, we did have Manic X. My bad.
0: We did have Manic X. But after 2 weeks of only Aussie tracks.
1: That's true.
0: We try to...
1: Don't want to give you Aussie fatigue.
0: Well, yeah, anyway.
1: Yeah. We've got KWAC.
0: From Melbourne, the... acronym, Tina EP, T-I-N-A.
1: I don't know what that stands for.
0: I don't know, maybe it stands for Tina.
1: Tina.
0: Anyway, this track's called You Are, and we are out of here.
1: This has been Definition Radio on this station and across the nation on the Community Radio Network. We are Oaks and Jabs, and you are awesome.
0: Peace.
1: And God bless. Chicka chicka.

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6: What happened to international law in the wake of the Gaza genocide? Yes, the International Court of Justice, the International Criminal Court, rose to the challenge in a way, but the system was built in such a way that at least as a tool to stop a genocide in Gaza or the ethnic cleansing of Palestinians in the West Bank, it is useless. Even more useless, it is as a tool to rectify a momentous historical injustice that continues even more horrifically today.
7: That's Ilan Pape, and this is Alternative Radio. I'm David Barsamyan. This edition of AR features Ilan Pape on international law and the case of Gaza. The International Criminal Court is an independent judicial body that has jurisdiction over individuals charged with crimes against humanity, starvation, war crimes, and genocide. The Genocide Convention, which the U.S. has ratified, defines genocide as acts committed with intent to destroy, in whole or in part, a national, ethnical, racial, or religious group. In November 2024, after court deliberations on Gaza, the ICC issued arrest warrants for Israeli Prime Minister Benjamin Netanyahu and former Defense Minister Yoav Gallant. Israel denounced the ICC ruling as absurd and anti-Semitic. The U.S. response? It not only ignored the ruling, but leveled sanctions against ICC judges and lawyers. International law, to have any credibility, must be applied equally without fear or favor. Our guest today is Ilan Pape, an award-winning historian. He teaches at Exeter University in the UK. He was born in Haifa, Israel. From 1984 to 2006, he taught at the University of Haifa. Among his many books are A Very Short History of the Israel-Palestine Conflict, and 10 Myths About Israel. He spoke at Brighton University in Brighton, UK. And now, Ilan Pape.
6: Gaza as an epicenter. The epicenter of an earthquake is usually the place where the worst damage is inflicted. In many ways, I do feel that Gaza, namely the genocide of Gaza, and the international reaction to the genocide, exposed in the starkest way possible as an epicenter, what is wrong with the international system that we live in. It exposed what's wrong with our world, but it also uncovered, hopefully, a way forward not only for Gaza, for Palestine, or the Middle East, but for the world at large. It's difficult to say this when we have in mind the image of the destruction, of the dead, of the wounded, of the dispossessed, to say that this is a moment from which you can derive any optimism about the future. But I do believe, as an historian, that there are these moments in history where the worst is unfolding before our eyes, but the worst is also hiding deep, deep below a chance for a different kind of reality. Because it is so bad, it is so cruel, it is so inhuman, that you do hope that it awakes a lot of people who disregarded what happened there, or were complicit in what happened there, who might have a different perspective now, or needed a different perspective, unfortunately, when such horrific genocide and ethnic cleansing are being daily televised and they cannot anymore claim ignorance of what's happening. I hope this is not too optimistic, but I do believe, again, from studying history, that there is this connection between a terrible moment and the awakening of what is better in humanity, whether it's compassion, whether it's solidarity, whether it is caring for someone and understanding that their fate is also strongly connected to your own fate. Time will tell, of course, if I'm right or not. Let me enumerate some of the bare realities that this human-made disaster area called the Gaza Strip has laid bare before us. Before doing that, let me preface by saying that the gap between those who recognize these terrible realities that were uncovered in the last 3 years and those who deny them is the gap between saving the Palestinians in the future and allowing the carnage to continue. It's the same gap between what you can do or cannot do for the people of Gaza and the way you relate to what you have seen, at least in the last 3 years, and of course, with a deeper understanding of what happened even in a much wider historical concept. Do notice, I did not say the gap between those who see these realities and those who do not see the realities, namely those who are ignorant of them. There's a difference between ignorance and denial. Anyone who is belonging to a government or an organization or as an individual who have the power to change the reality on the ground cannot claim ignorance about the most televised genocide of our time and its consequences. I wish it was the case that all we needed is to educate people and inform them of what happens and the implications of what happened. But what we need is not information. The information today is there. What we need is to refer to their morality, humanity, historical responsibility, to their vocation and accountability as politicians. And this is a far more difficult task ahead of us. Unlike so many members of civil society at large, with whom I engage, and many of you, I'm sure, are engaging in huge numbers, who through their willingness to know what really happened in Palestine since the arrival of Zionism and what unfolded during the Nakba of 1948 and what happened after 1948 in the history which the Palestinians call the ongoing Nakba, were willing to use that information or were prodded by this information to leave behind them their unconditional support in the past for Israel and their loyalty to the Zionist fabrications about the past and accepting the responsibility of their own countries and governments that in their name enabled the dispossession of Palestine and the Palestinians. Unlike these new members of the global solidarity movement that in the last 3 years joined the movement in unprecedented numbers, it seems that for most politicians who have the power to impact reality, the question is not what happened or how terrible it is what happened in Palestine, or even how complicit they are in the catastrophe, but rather they ask themselves, and they keep asking themselves, how dangerous such an acknowledgement is to their careers and electoral future. But we should not despair of enumerating before them these bare realities that the epicenter of the human-made mega earthquake of Gaza had exposed. Here are some of them. Not all of them are globals, but all of them are issues that pertain directly to the future of Palestine or to the world at large within a framework that refuses to distinguish between what happens to the Palestinians and other injustices in the world. Let me begin with the collapse of the international legal system. I think that's probably one of the most important consequences. If we talk about Gaza as an epicenter of what happens to our systems in the world, I think it's a good place to start. What happened to international law in the wake of the Gaza genocide? It was built in 1945. The wish was to avoid another world war, another Holocaust. When the Human Rights Charter was drafted in 1948, and the United Nations was established in 1945 with all the relevant international tribunals, which were meant to regulate international law and justice, still much of the world was colonized. And so the analysis behind what was wrong with the world and what should be done in order to overcome the realities of extremism were not done in consultation with the colonized world. The colonizers themselves, in a way, decided what is universal, what is international justice. And that comes back to bite us today, in the way that, for instance, so many people in the global south have little confidence in the international system as a fair system, but rather see it as a very biased idea and system that is not meant to serve them, but to serve what used to be the colonizers' world. And you can see it in the analysis. If you look at the documents of 45 to 48, when these people who took upon themselves this sacred mission to create an international system that would make sure that there's no third world war, when you look at their analysis, you can see that when they talk about the charters and conventions and organizations that would prevent such a calamity, they point out to communism, to Nazism, to fascism as the causes of extremism. And these ideologies are depicted as the destroyers of the Enlightenment. And so they are absolutely confident that you need to return the 19th century Enlightenment and its principles in order to build a better world. The very same Enlightenment that enabled, without any moral inhibitions, slavery, imperialism, colonialism, and settler colonialism. It was not until 1960 that the possible connection was recognized and international and internalized in Europe, the connection between the mass Western killing of millions of people in the Americas, in Africa, in Asia, in Australia, and the mass killing of Europeans by Europeans, including 6 million Jews. The German slaughtering of people in Namibia had much to do with the Holocaust as anti-Semitism and Nazism. The Anglophile Hitler was inspired by the British mass killing of millions of people in the Indian subcontinent, as he wrote himself. As a result of this recognition, and once physical colonialism came to an end in the 60s, in the 1960s, in the 1970s, it was possible for those who were regulating international law in the world to define colonialism, finally, as a violation of international law. But when it was suggested that also settler colonialism, not only colonialism, would be regarded as violation of international law, namely, not only looking at countries that gained independence because the empires collapsed as legitimate victims of international law, but looking at the people who were eliminated to enable new countries to become independent, then this was too much for the international system to stomach as part of building a new world. So, not surprisingly, if you look at the discussions about the need to define settler colonialism as a violation of international law, the United States, Canada, Australia, New Zealand, in those days South Africa was still under apartheid, and Israel were the ones who objected most strongly than anyone else to the idea of defining settler colonialism as a crime against humanity and violations of international law. So settler colonialism until today is not recognized as a violation in international law, although at least the United Nations produced recently conventions about the rights of indigenous people. The trajectory that allegedly is making international law more inclusive, for instance, by its reference to colonialism and to indigenous rights, by its condemnation of racism, of apartheid and segregation. This inclusive attitude, for me, is still a comfortable ride for the ex-colonizers. What Gaza, or the genocide of Gaza, did, it exposed a case study that was very challenging in terms of people's political career, one that demanded a rehaul of the educational system, of reevaluating trade and diplomatic relations with Israel, if indeed the system built in 1945 was to be applied to a settler colonial state that clearly violated international law and should have borne the consequences. Or put differently, the seemingly justified action the West was willing to employ against Iran, North Korea, and Russia, and in the case of the United States, Venezuela, and Cuba, or more individual prosecutions of dictators in Africa or war criminals in Serbia, when all of this, on the basis of a very logical analysis, supported by quite a lot of works of scholars and human rights organizations, when all of that had to be employed, or even part of it had to be employed against Israel, the system collapsed. The actions were needed against what in 1948 the international community regarded as the most important act of restorative justice. That is, they saw Israel within the discussion of building a new world, they saw the establishment of Israel as an act of justice, almost of ultimate justice, for compensating the Jewish people, not only for the Holocaust, but for centuries of anti-Semitism. And how would they compensate the Jews for that? By building a Jewish state in Palestine. Although this should have been realized long before the genocide in Gaza, after it, it's surely something we have to reassess, whether this was a restorative act of justice or whether it was actually a momentous act of injustice against the Palestinian people. Such a drastic reference that we are asking now European politicians to adopt in view of the project that was European at heart proved too much for the system of international law. Yes, the International Court of Justice, the International Criminal Court, rose to the challenge in a way, but the system was built in such a way that at least as a tool to stop a genocide in Gaza or the ethnic cleansing of Palestinians in the West Bank, it is useless. Even more useless, it is as a tool to rectify a momentous historical injustice that continues even more horrifically today. This is not only because international law has no teeth or powers of sanctions. I claim that Western indifference and at times complicity towards the genocide in Gaza is the outcome of the project which the West, the EU, Europe in general, and later the United States, conceived, executed, maintained, and protected as an organic project of what they would call the Judeo-Christian civilization. The problem that now in 2026, as in 1882, could only be realized with coercion, destruction, and total violation of international law. So how could it be a project of civilization if it needed so much violence to set it, to maintain it, to defend it? The unfolding, escalating violence toward the Palestinians should have triggered a soul-searching journey among those who established the project and still protect it today. A soul-searching journey, as I mentioned, millions of members of the civil society undertook in recent years, but not their politicians. The motive, as I noted, of the politicians, and I think that's why they are not joining us in what is so clearly necessary, is that so many of them are self-centered. So many of them see politics not as a vocation, but as a career. And as long as such moral stances would be deemed too risky for them in terms of their future, they will do their best either to shun away from taking action or obey obediently, as they do in this country, the pro-Israeli lobby. There were many shields protecting this inclination of politicians to boldly engage with the project of Zionism as a misguided European solution to the problem of anti-Semitism. Bygones are bygones, claimed the American and Europeans who dominated the so-called peace process. Yes, history 4,000 years ago is relevant to the future of Palestine, but history of colonization in Palestine, going back to the late 19th century and still continues, colonization and still continues today, is, and the connection between that history and the reality unfolding in front of our eyes, were deemed by those who dominated the so-called peace industry or peace process as a waste of time and unhelpful journeys into an irrelevant past. You can read it in the, you know, even in the biographies and autobiographies of those Americans who were involved in the so-called peace process, how they blame the Palestinians for being stuck in the past, and in the same sentence justify the Zionist claim that what happened 4,000 years ago justifies the colonization of Palestine. Of course, since the brutality of Israel was undeniable, this kind of shield or this kind of antidote was not enough to justify Western indifference, that is, the bygones are bygones. So you had to claim that insisting on the historical context as the only entry point for understanding the violence of either the Hamas in 2023 or the Israeli genocide in its wake, you had to insist that such a demand to look at the historical context before making a moral judgment of what happened, you had to insist in order to shield Israel that this is an act of anti-Semitism or Holocaust denial. And in some places, it is even articulated in such a way. For instance, in the directive that German university get, you are not allowed to talk about historical context when you are analyzing what happened in the last 3 years in Palestine. And even we in British university know the pressures we get from the pro-Israeli lobby, claiming that if we provide a context to the Hamas attack and the Israeli reaction, we are immediately branded as anti-Semites and Holocaust deniers. I'm not underestimating the difficulties that politicians face in the world with dealing with Israel, in reconciling a state that in the political scene of the West is defined as the only democracy in the Middle East, a high-tech and military power with a vibrant LGBTQ scene in Tel Aviv and successful appearances both on the OECD and Eurovision charts. Well, it's very difficult to undermine this image. And how do you reconcile that image with the image that emerges from leading international human rights report, including by two Israeli human rights reports from the scholarly community and the United Nations that frame the country as an apartheid state? How do you reconcile the image and the reality? And of course, what really will trouble every Palestinian friend I have is that Palestinians have argued this for decades. And of course, nobody listened to them. But now that other non-Palestinians are arguing the same, suddenly there is a clash between the image in Western politics and the reality on the ground. Another shield of trying to reconcile the image and the reality was to claim that the brutality and violence are either acts of self-defense, as we heard from Israel when he talks about the genocide in Gaza, and when this was too unreal to accept because the images were beyond explanation as self-defense, then you had to say that these were exceptions that do not prove the rule. Instead, of course, of seeing that the violence, for what it really is, the principal method of implementing an immoral, an impractical, an unsustainable project of imposing a European Jewish state at the heart of the Arab world at the expense of the Palestinians with the aim of displacing and replacing them. This can only be done by brutality that had to escalate when it met later on the violence of the anti-colonialist movement. But these are not the kind of analyses that we are seeing. The figures of recent polls in Israel show you how wrong it is to assume that what we see is an exception and not the rule. It shows how inherently racist is the Israeli Jewish society, that these horrific policies are really fundamental features of the Zionist state and not actually exceptional attitudes and policies of that or other government of Israel or the actions or the views of a marginal political movement. 93% of the Israeli Jews supported the genocide. Similar numbers support the assault on Iran. There is no official figures for how many Israeli Jews support the treatment of political prisoners, the harassing of and killing of farmers in the West Bank, the people of South Hebron, the dwellers of refugee camps in the West Bank, and above all, the continued actions against the 2 million people living in the Gaza Strip. And one can add to it the treatment of the activists in the last flotilla that came to try and help the people in Gaza. We do not have polls for how these actions are perceived by the vast majority of Israeli Jews, but it would be beyond belief if the level of support would not be similar to the one for the genocide and the other actions I have just mentioned. At one point last month, there were 6 million people in the Middle East that became refugees because of Israel. Does this mass dispossession have anything to do with the core idea of Zionism? It's a question at times that we are not allowed to ask. We're very lucky that I'm asking this question and you're still here and I'm still here. God knows with this government and the next government you have if this would be possible. So let's enjoy this freedom for a moment of asking, is the problem Zionism? It became like the worst kind of anti-Semitism is to raise questions against Zionism. Does this mass dispossession that we are viewing today, so many people are without their homes, is it not because of the core idea of Zionism? A project of Jewish settlers encouraged by Europe and later the United States to settle in Palestine, replace and displace the Palestinians so that the nightmare of the Holocaust could come to a closure. There was, of course, a different way of dealing with that nightmare. And the Holocaust was a nightmare. The whole Second World War mass killing of people, not just Jews, millions of other people were slaughtered. There was another way of dealing with it. One that is still open, by the way. But the road was not taken. There was not one call from a European leader or European intellectual in 1945. There was not one call for the Jews of Europe to return, to stay, and rebuild a Europe that will produce antidotes to racism, fascism, and Nazism. There was no such call, but rather all the famous intellectuals of Europe gave unconditional support to the idea of creating or building a European Jewish state outside of Europe. And Jews, first not in great number, but then quite massively accepted the anti-Semitic notion. That's the whole idea of Zionism. They accept the anti-Semitic notion that Judaism is a race, a different nation. So that Jews cannot be Americans, they cannot be British, they cannot be German, they cannot be Moroccan, they cannot be Iraqis, because they are a different nations. And for that matter, the Jews who lived in Palestine cannot be Palestinians. And therefore, they have a moral right and material support to cede a homeland from other people to make the nation state for the Jews as a different race. For the West, in the emerging Cold War, it was important to have a Jewish state that would be the first to declare that there is a new Germany, a denazified Germany. They needed it because of the emerging Cold War. You needed West Germany to be legitimized, even before denazification of West Germany even began. The damage was so more acute because racism in the society, in European societies, remained untouched, with the consequences clear to us today. Because instead of dealing with racism, you actually pushed the most important victim of European racism outside of Europe. It was much easier in those days when the intellectual scenes was contemplating what was wrong and what was right of such a project to regard it as a huge achievement of the Judeo-Christian civilization and its enemies, and an antidote to its enemies in the East, be they communists or Muslims. Had at that moment in time the West recognized the contribution of Islam to that civilization that they called the Judeo-Christian civilization, the preservation of Palestine as an Arab country connected to Islamic civilization would have been a far more just project than the idea of turning it into a European Jewish state. For Christian fundamentalists then and now, the project is an ideal twin solution for their Jewish question. The Jews are not among them, are not among their myths, because they all go to Palestine, and are part of a divine scheme that will bring back Jesus Christ, resurrect the dead, and begin a new 1,000 years of Christ's reign in the world. Even before the genocide, the Gaza Strip exposed the cynicism of the military industry and its role as another shield that was meant to prevent a discussion of a situation that is not complex and is quite straightforward, unlike the claim of the Israeli propaganda. The military industry, it seems, was not content with testing cutting-edge lethal weapons by exporting them to post-colonial areas of feuds and conflicts or ruthless police forces. The real theater where you could test the efficiency of weapons was the Gaza Strip. And not surprising, the genocide increased dramatically the Israeli military arms sales, as it did before that in 2014 and in 2009. The epicenter, however, has exposed also an alternative way forward. First and foremost, it showed the gap between Palestine as a symbol of justice and liberation in the eyes of millions of people in the world and the pro-Israeli stances of the political elites and mainstream media. This gap is not limited to a disagreement between electorates or civil society societies and their government of what should be the policy towards Israel. It is a symptom of the gap between the civil societies and the governments on most issues that have a moral dimension or a justice element in them. It relates to government's policy towards global warming, towards refugees, towards poverty, healthcare, education, and making ends meet to have reasonable life on this globe. A growing understanding that there is a connection between the fact that 72 million children in this world do not have any access to education and the dismal condition of your own education system is an important recognition of this gap between politics from above and the concern of the society at large. That there is a connection between the indifference to the Palestinians and to the homeless in one's own society. That there is a connection between supporting the state of Israel with arms and high tech and financial aid and the privatization of what should be public services and the slave markets of the multinational corporation, the gig economy of the transit drivers, the expulsion of immigrants from the United States and the brutality of the police and the toleration of the immiseration and carnage in Palestine. These things are connected. They are not connected in our mind. They are connected in the real world. There is a need for a new kind of politics and a new kind of politicians, less self-centered and not ones who view the electorate as a ticket to a fresh or continued political career, but as vocation, responsibility, without outraged salaries and pension deals, as if they were managing a huge multinational corporation and not representing the people of the country. This other kind of politics would not have stood idle, I believe, in the face of the most televised genocide in our times. And where would these politicians come from is a good question. And I have a hope. And I ask myself, will the students who participated in the encampments in the campuses in solidarity with Palestine, the young people who marched in their millions for Palestine, who escalated their solidarity in actions such as Palestine Action, or boarded the flotilla to Gaza, will be they one day politicians not in marginal positions in parties, but with the power to make change? We have to believe that they will be. Otherwise, not only Gazans, not only Palestinians, not only Lebanese would continue to suffer, but also the world would be unable to collaborate on challenges that cannot be faced by one state alone, be it global warming, poverty, migration, or so on. We need more than just a new kind of politics. We need to ask why the courageous revolutionary movements of Occupy Wall Street, the Arab Spring movement, did not materialize into effective political movements. The answer is twofold in my mind. One has to do with the toxic impact of the established left parties on the revolutionary scene's possibility in the left, the social democratic parties of the West, and the establishment of the Democratic Party in the United States that became ring-wing parties in order to win the center in politics, and chasing out those who demanded genuine socialist agenda. Not surprising, people who also identify openly and clearly with the cause of Palestine, which gave, of course, the excuse for people to oust them from such social democratic parties as anti-Semitic, or if they were Jewish, as self-hating Jews. These parties are not the solution or an alternative to the kind of politics that poisons us today. Then there is the more authentic left that ideologically and historically always made the connection between socioeconomic justice and Palestine, and yet still has not found a way to replicate the coalition that ad hoc brings millions to demonstrate for Palestine, but cannot be replicated into a seriously political force that can be a powerful, transformative political factor or movement. This requires soul searching, even in that part of the left, about lofty secular positions, misaddressing and misunderstanding the power of identity politics in the Arab world in general and in the Levant, what we call in Arabic the Mashrik in particular, that is Palestine, Syria, Lebanon, and Jordan. Only a dialogical front of religious and secular people, people of the left, and liberals with a modicum of humanity, green or otherwise, will be powerful enough to change politics from within, and as a consequence, adopt a policy that through sanctions and pressure would save at least the lives of thousands of Palestinians in the future. For a more fundamental change, for a decolonized, for a de-Zionized Palestine, we need changes in so many places, but I will just mention few of them. And I'm talking about not pressuring Israel to stop the carnage, but changing fundamentally the reality in Palestine and making it a free country as part of a liberation and decolonization process. For that, we need an Iran that rids itself from its dismal human rights record. We need a new Arab world that navigates as it used to before the arrival of imperialism within the rich mosaic of groups that are there, some of them ethnocultural, some of them are religious on the one hand, and the need of people to live reasonable life. There are too many millions of people who are hungry and angry in the Arab world to make it an effective force of changing the reality. A world that hoped that newly founded nation states will offer economic welfare and individual freedoms. This transition from the past at the end of the Ottoman Empire was never allowed to mature and develop. But this process of transition was not allowed to mature by the arrival of imperialism and Zionism, especially when Palestine, Lebanon, and Syria were targeted by imperialism, and Palestine, of course, by Zionism. When they interfered, and they had, of course, they have done it in alliance, unfortunately, with local individuals and movement who wished to dominate and control after the Ottomans rather than sustain the fragile but durable, genuine coexistence of groups, faiths, and identities. And there's no better example than Palestine before 1948, when Muslim Christians and Jews coexisted. We're not romanticizing, we're not idealizing this coexistence. We are talking about it as a normal coexistence, when there is no existential danger to anyone. And therefore, yes, you can deal with the troubles that come in with a normal human society. But normal life, with all its problems, is something, ironically, Palestinians are craving for in the last 120 years. They want to have the normal problems of a human society. They're not even allowed to have that. With the exposure of these extensive cracks in the international system, also the cracks of the foundation of the State of Israel were exposed. The tragedy of Gaza is also a moment of opportunity because of that. History is not linear. History is cyclic. And once foundations have so much rot in them, they will collapse. But this could lead to a more misery unless we recognize what should fill the void that such inevitable disintegration would bring with it. Not only in Gaza, not only in Palestine, but in many, many parts of the world. If anybody thinks that you could limit the damage and the carnage and the destruction that are being now experienced by millions of people in Palestine, in Lebanon, in South Syria, if you think that you can limit that suffering to that part of the world alone, you are wrong. A war in the Gulf impacts the standard of living in the West, maybe will increase the realization that the future of the world, its economy, its social cohesion, its ability to deal with challenges such as global warming is connected to the world's attitude towards Palestine and Israel. And this is something that goes back to the fact that the world had decided that Palestine is such an important place, that is, the Western world decided that Palestine was such an important place that it had to be the place where Europe solves its own problems. Well, if they want and I'm sure no Palestinians would object to it, if they want to let the Palestinians to have Palestine, the Palestinians would be the first one to be happy to say to the world, it's fine for us not to be connected to your problems, to your agenda, but you never allowed us such an independence. And as a good friend of mine used to say, and with this I would end, when I asked her, what would you think Palestinians will do if we are right and one day Palestine would be liberated and free? And she said, we will close the doors for 2 years and we ask no one to come and visit us, no one to come and help us. We just want to be with ourselves for 2 years and to feel what does it mean really to be free and independent. Thank you.
0: I wonder if you could say a bit more about the significance of imperialism and particularly the importance of oil in the Middle East and the way that Western imperialism has therefore supported the Zionist cause. I'd be interested in your view on that.
6: Of course, oil plays a very important role in the, especially the American, but not only the American, not only involvement in the Middle East, but the wish to be a dominant economic and political force. However, I think that what is so unique about the Zionist project is that in order to make what for me looks almost an impossible project when it was first suggested, you needed a very powerful coalition to make it a reality, and you needed even a more powerful coalition to sustain it. And the coalition could not have been made only by people who thought that Israel is a financial asset or a factor that would ensure benefits in the field of energy, fossil energy or petrol and so on. You needed far more than that to make such a project a reality. You needed Christian fundamentalists who thought that Israel has to exist because they believed really that this is something that is part of a divine scheme. And do remember the politicians in the late 19th century that were willing to push Britain to occupy Palestine, and not only to occupy Palestine, to make Palestine a Jewish state, some of them were Christian fundamentalists belonging to evangelical Christians. So it was not just economic interest. There was also ideological interest. And then you have something that is not necessarily connected to petrol, the arms industry, the securitization industry, even the pharmaceutical multinational corporation are very much vested in Israel because the Israeli politicians are willing again and again to use the Israeli population as experiment for new drugs and so on. So you have to examine this international coalition, this powerful coalition, and understand that this is what really the Palestinians are facing, not just the military power of Israel, but the international coalition behind that military power. And I believe this coalition is weakening. And I believe members of this coalition, not necessarily for moral reasons, even for cynical reasons, do not regard Israel anymore as an asset, but as a liability. You can still use the petroleum of the Middle East without Israel. There are enough greedy people in the Arab world who would make sure that petrol gets to America even without normalizing relationship with Israel, certainly after the bombing of their countries by Iran in the last few months.
3: Thank you so much. You gave an excellent podcast with the Makdizi brothers. Right. You mentioned that even if Israel expands the Litani River and they take that land, that diplomacy will not be possible, that they will continue with an expansionist project. And the same with the yellow line in the Gaza Strip. So I guess my question is, what is your view, I guess, on the chance for diplomacy? And if there is no chance for diplomacy in this case, what are the options for politicians in terms of sanctions, the boycott movement, if diplomacy in the regular sense won't work with an expansionist project?
6: Yeah. There is no chance for diplomacy, as I said in that podcast, but also in other places. The reason is that even the more genuine participants in the diplomatic efforts in what is called the Arab-Israeli conflict or the Palestine issue, still believe that their role, if they are Europeans or Americans or Canadians or whatever, that they believe their role is to mediate, that the two sides cannot come together unless they offer their mediation services. You know, I met a lot of young civil servants in about four or five foreign ministries in Europe in the last few months. And what was characteristic of these young people, they were members of a section in the foreign ministry that was called the Middle East Peace Process. So I asked them, do you understand that you are in a section of nothing?

0: this, if diplomacy is used to save the Palestinians, to defend the Palestinians, yes, there is a role for diplomacy. If diplomacy continues to play the game, what is needed is mediation, then it provides, intentionally or unintentionally, immunity for Israel to continue its policies of genocide in Gaza, of ethnic cleansing in the West Bank, and intimidating the region as a whole.
1: I would like to know, what is your position or your analysis about censorship?
0: This is an interesting question, because I'm not terribly sure that this censorship is working once it moved to alternative media and the cyberspace. The bottom line was that the lobby is very good in pressuring mainstream media, established media, political elites. It found it very difficult to challenge civil society. You can, yes, you can cause community centers to be shut. You can, intimidate universities. You can intimidate churches and so on. But it's less effective than intimidating a politician by saying to him or her, we will support your rival if you will not support our cause. And I think in a similar way, it's too much of a fluid water to be contained. And you can, on the one hand, yes, there is attempt to, of course, to use the Israeli connection to Meta, to Microsoft, and so on. And they will do all they can, of course, to make sure that they think that this would be good enough tool to somehow make the images that this alternative media brought to public attention, the information that was brought to public attention, disappear. I don't believe it will work. First of all, because the already information is there. So you can close it, but it's there. For me, it's the inevitable pathological phase Israel has arrived at. We have about 1,000 clips of Israeli soldiers from Gaza documenting some of the worst things that they did to the people of Gaza. They documented it. They decided to share it with the world. So what would the censor do? You see, I think that we have to realize this. People say it's a different Israel. I say this is the inevitable Israel, but that's a different discussion now. What is not debatable is that this is an Israel that doesn't care about international law, that is not afraid of public opinion, that is not afraid of condemnation, that still, when its own citizens say, we are being thrown out of restaurants, from taxis, we are unwelcome, they still are happy to believe their government's explanation that this is just a continuation of anti-Semitism and hatred of Jews. Not everyone buys it. Unfortunately, those Israelis who don't buy it choose to leave rather than to create an anti-Zionist movement. But this is changing as well. I mean, there is a growing willingness, I think, to challenge Zionism also from within Jewish communities, and that is very promising. Thank you.
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3: You were just listening to Ilan Pape on international law and the case of Gaza. He spoke at Brighton University in Brighton, UK, in June. Ilan Pape, an award-winning historian, teaches at Exeter University in the UK. Among his many books are A Very Short History of the Israel-Palestine Conflict and 10 Myths About Israel. 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
1: My older brother works at Meylong Hydropower. He has been missing since the day the floods hit Nepal. I've been searching for him for the past 3 or 4 days without getting any sleep.
0: At least 900 people are dead, more than 4,700 missing in Nepal and Tibet following the devastating flash flood last week brought on by the collapse of a mountain glacier. We'll go to Nepal for the latest. Then power's finally been restored in Gary, Indiana, where a storm left nearly 40,000 residents without electricity for 2 weeks.
2: You got to think about Gary is predominantly Black.
0: To me.
2: And look how they're treating us. It's terrible out here, man. It's terrible.
0: We'll go to Indiana and speak with Gary Mayor Eddie Melton. And we'll be joined by Ron Daniels. He attended the National Black Political Convention held in Gary, Indiana in 1972, and this weekend joined thousands for the 63rd anniversary of the March on Washington. Daniels was there in 1963 as well. Then Bill Hartung, author of The Trillion-Dollar War Machine on the U.S. War in Iran and the real reason there's a munitions shortage. And finally, Dolly Parton was laid to rest this weekend. We'll speak with her 9-to-5 co-star, Jane Fonda. Dolly's song for the film became an anthem for working women.
3: One day, about, I don't know, 3 or 4 weeks into the shooting, she called me and Lily over. I've written a song. And she starts singing 9-to-5, using her nails as percussion instruments. And I just, Lily and I looked at each other. We both had the biggest goosebumps we'd ever had.
4: Working 9-to-5.
0: All that and more coming up. Welcome to Democracy Now!, democracynow.org, The War and Peace Report. I'm Amy Goodman. U.S. forces targeted two Iranian launchers on Larak Island on Sunday. A U.S. official confirmed it's the first U.S. strike on Iran in over a month. Iran retaliated by striking U.S. forces based in Jordan and U.S. military targets at the Al Minhad Air Base in the UAE. It comes as the Washington Post reports several U.S. military leaders warn Secretary of Defense Pete Hegseth that prolonging the war against Iran is unsustainable as it weakens the U.S. ability to respond to threats. Meanwhile, Iranian leaders acknowledge foreign trade has shrunk by a third due to U.S. sanctions and blockade. This is Iran's President Masoud Pezeshkian.
5: We do not seek war. That has been our message to the world until now. However, in the face of aggression, we will not stand by. We are capable of delivering a decisive response. Instability in this region would affect everyone and create serious problems. Instability is in no country's interest.
0: President Trump Friday confirmed the United States has struck a deal with Venezuela to control more than 65 billion barrels of Venezuelan oil. Trump said on Truth Social the agreement would more than double U.S. oil reserves and, quote, substantially lower gas prices for all Americans, unquote, amidst the U.S.-Israeli war on Iran and the closure of the Strait of Hormuz. On Saturday, Venezuela's interim president, Delcy Rodriguez, hailed the deal as an economic revival for Venezuela.
6: One thing must remain absolutely clear. Venezuela retains ownership and sovereignty over its resources while utilizing capital, technology, and operational capacity to support the recovery of a strategic industry that has been severely affected by sanctions.
0: But many economists warn Venezuelans won't actually see significant benefits from the agreement. The deal also sparked widespread condemnation of the U.S. takeover of Venezuela's oil reserves after the abduction of former President Nicolas Maduro and the First Lady Celia Flores in January. U.S. Senator Chris Van Hollen said, quote, this is proof Trump put our service members at risk to get Venezuelan oil for his billionaire buddies. Putting our soldiers' lives on the line for private profit is a gross dereliction of his constitutional duty, Senator Van Hollen said. In Nepal, More than 900 people have been confirmed dead after a massive wall of water, mud and debris crashed through a Himalayan river valley on the border with Tibet. The number of missing people has topped 4,700. Rescuers are now digging into roughly a dozen hydropower tunnels where more than 900 workers are trapped, debris blocking the entrances. Meanwhile, in Kathmandu, morgues are full as families are searching hospitals for their missing loved ones. Crews have buried hundreds of unidentified bodies in shallow graves. This is a farmer who has four missing family members.
7: Everyone is hoping to find relatives. The army camp is crowded, and we need to wait for some time. There is hope, but bodies may be lying in nearby fields or farmland. But their families, like us, are hopeful. I left my work in Kathmandu to come here and look for our missing relatives.
0: After headlines, we'll go to Kathmandu to speak with journalist Kunda Dixit. Back in the United States, at least one person has been confirmed dead and 15 are still missing at Grand Canyon National Park in Arizona after a flash flood swept through the canyon Saturday. Over 60 people were evacuated from the park. In immigration news, ICE plans to spend as much as $2 million to purchase robot dogs to aid in immigration enforcement operations. It follows the agency's recent decision to purchase electric shock gloves for officers. CBS News reports that in the span of 10 days, the Trump administration deported more than 100 immigrants from the U.S. to at least eight countries in Africa they have no ties to, among them Afghans who help U.S. military members. The U.S. deportees have been sent to the Central African Republic, Equatorial Guinea, Liberia, and several other nations across Africa's Trump expands secretive third country agreements. This comes as another federal appeals courts block the Trump administration's efforts to indefinitely detain immigrants without access to bond hearings. This was the eighth ruling rejecting the policy. In more related news, the Board of Immigration Appeals has overturned a policy that allowed people with deferred action for childhood arrivals, or DACA, to travel outside the United States and re-enter the country with government permission. The policy is known as advanced parole. The Trump administration will now have the ability to penalize DACA recipients who leave the U.S. under advanced parole by denying them the right to apply for permanent U.S. residency for at least 10 years. In the occupied West Bank, at least three Palestinians were killed in an Israeli airstrike on Jenin Friday. This was the first Israeli airstrike in the West Bank in months as Israel escalates military raids. The Palestine Red Crescent said Israeli soldiers briefly detained medics and blocked their access to the site of the strike. In more news from the West Bank, masked Israeli settlers assaulted a Palestinian woman and three members of an NBC news team reporting on the ground Saturday. The news crew was interviewing Aida Ahmed Abdullah and her family in the town of Jalud near Nablus when they were attacked. Abdullah and her family had been violently forced from their home by Israeli settlers. In Gaza, an Israeli strike killed two Palestinians, including a three-year-old boy identified as Tayyam Hamdan, in the central Gaza Strip on Sunday. Since last October's so-called ceasefire, Israel's killed over 1,200 Palestinians in Gaza. This comes as Haaretz reports armed Palestinian militias have become an operational arm of the Israeli army and the counterintelligence agency Shin Bet inside Gaza. In an Israeli Air Force officer who spoke with Haaretz said, quote, "You see the state of Israel, the IDF and Shin Bet sending armed, trained militias to commit war crimes. And I'm the one who has to protect them during their operations so they don't get hurt," unquote. A federal judge has ruled that the Trump administration's violated the constitutional rights of international students in seeking to deport them for their pro-Palestinian activism and criticism of Israel. In her ruling, U.S. District Judge Noelle Wise wrote, quote, "In the United States, free speech, including the freedom to criticize the government and its leaders, is not a sign of our democracy's fragility. It is evidence of its strength. That strength is diminished when members of our society, citizens and non-citizens alike, must self-censor and behave or suffer the government's retaliation," unquote. The lawsuit was filed by the student newspaper, the Stanford Daily, which claimed that some of its writers who are on student visas declined to cover pro-Palestinian protests or report on topics related to Israel and requested their articles on such topics be removed, fearing deportation. In Ukraine, a Russian attack on a weapons depot on Friday night triggered enormous explosions and fires that engulfed dozens of homes and buildings, killing 38 people. It's Russia's deadliest attack on Ukraine this year. On Saturday, Russian strikes on Kyiv killed a 2-year-old girl and injured 12 others. On Sunday, Russian troops dropped bombs on private houses, killing 2 people, including a 13-year-old. In Russia, Ukraine hit a commercial facility Sunday, killing 2 people. Another person was killed in a Ukrainian attack in the Russian-controlled part of Luhansk region in eastern Ukraine. President Trump Sunday threatened to report NBC's Kristen Welker to the FCC, the Federal Communications Commission, for her comments on Trump's endorsement of GOP candidates. In a post on Truth Social, Trump said Welker, who's the longtime host of Meet the Press, should face, quote, rebuke or punishment, unquote, from the FCC for saying Trump's political endorsements have yielded, quote, mixed results in recent primary elections ahead of midterms in November. Trump lashed out, quote, how can anyone be allowed to say this working for freely given public airwaves, unquote. Trump went on to accuse what he described as the, quote, radical left news, unquote, of harassment and libel. FCC Chair Brendan Carr has often sided with Trump in his attacks against the press and free speech. Here in New York, protesters gathered outside Madison Square Garden to rally against a visit from Mohan Bhagwat, the chief of the RSS, a far-right paramilitary organization closely linked to India's ruling BJP party. India's Prime Minister Narendra Modi is a member of the group, and Bhagwat's rally in New York marks the beginning of a global speaking tour for the 100th anniversary of the RSS. Democracy Now! Spoke to Sunny Singh, a Sikh activist at the rally.
8: The RSS has state power in India right now, which is not only a threat to people in my community as the Indian government targets us for assassinations in parts of the diaspora in the U.S. and Canada, but also to our Muslim brothers and sisters, our Christian brothers and sisters, other religious minorities, and Dalit and Bahujan people. So I stand in solidarity with all those communities. I'm also here to stand up for my own community.
0: And in Washington, D.C., 63 years after Martin Luther King stood on the steps of the Lincoln Memorial and delivered his I Have a Dream speech, thousands assembled Friday to warn against the attacks on voting rights. It comes as the Supreme Court this year significantly weakened Section 2 of the Voting Rights Act, making it harder for plaintiffs to challenge discriminatory voting maps. Friday's event drew union members, students, members of black fraternities and sororities, and activists from around the country. Speakers included Martin Luther King Jr.'s granddaughter, Yolanda Renee King, and his son, Martin Luther King III, as well as U.S. Senator Bernie Sanders of Vermont and Democratic Congressmember Alexandria Ocasio-Cortez of New York.
9: Be clear about the country that we are fighting for. We, the people, demand full, protected, and restored voting rights in the United States of America.
0: Civil rights leader Ron Daniels will join us later in the broadcast. He attended this weekend's commemoration and was there for the March on Washington in 1963. And those are some of the headlines. This is Democracy Now!, democracynow.org, The War and Peace Report. I'm Amy Goodman. In Nepal, more than 900 people have been confirmed dead after a massive wall of water, mud and debris crashed through a Himalayan river valley on the border with Tibet. More than 4,700 people are missing. Rescue efforts are also underway for more than 900 hydropower workers believed to be trapped in more than a dozen underground tunnels blocked by debris. Families are searching hospitals for the missing, and crews have buried hundreds of unidentified bodies in shallow graves. This is a Nepali man searching for missing family members.
7: Everyone is hoping to find relatives. The army camp is crowded, and we need to wait for some time. There is hope, but bodies may be lying in nearby fields or farmland. But their families, like us, are hopeful. I left my work in Kathmandu to come here and look for our missing relatives.
0: On Sunday, the World Health Organization, WHO, partnered with the Nepal Army to rush essential supplies to flood-affected parts of central Nepal. This is WHO team lead in Nepal, Dr. Balinder Singh Chawla, describing the scale of the destruction.
10: We've washed away. There are families that have been washed away. The health facilities have been washed away. And people are in dire need of support. WHO has been trying to assess the needs and respond to the government of Nepal with whatever best we can at this moment. We have been supporting with our IEHK kits. We've been supporting with tents. We've been supporting with other supplies as required. And there are other supplies that are coming from Kathmandu to this place.
0: For more, we go to Kathmandu, Nepal, where we're joined by Kunda Dixit. He's a former editor and current publisher of Nepali Times. His most recent piece is headlined, Nepal Avalanche Was Live on Drone Camera. Dixit is author of Dateline Earth, Journalism as If the Planet Mattered, and also a People's War trilogy of the Nepal conflict. He's also a media educator and chair of the Center for Investigative Journalism, Nepal. Kunda Dixit, welcome back to Democracy Now! It's an honor to have you with us. Our condolences over the horror of what has taken place. Well over 5,000 people dead or missing at this point. The numbers may be going up. Still, people are being searched for, especially in these hydroelectric hydropower tunnels. Can you talk about what's happening on the ground?
11: Well, on the ground, I think we're just picking up the pieces now. Hope is fading for most of those who are missing. This runs into thousands, mainly because many of them are buried under, 100, 200 meters of debris, or bodies are being washed up in all the way down in India, 250 kilometers downstream. So this is a catastrophe of unimaginable proportions. I, in my career, have never seen anything like it. And we have covered other glacial lake bursts in the Himalaya before. Because there is so little news of bodies, their relatives are really distraught, as you showed here earlier. And they're, thronging to hospital morgues. The morgues are full, so their bodies are being buried after DNA identification so that they can be brought up later for cremation. But actually, the strange thing is there are very few bodies compared to the numbers who are missing. So it's a terrible situation. It's a huge human tragedy, but it's also an economic loss for the country. Much worse, in fact, than the 2015 earthquake in Nepal, which killed 9,000 people.
0: Can you talk about the fact, people refer to an act of God. We're talking about a glacier, something you have written about extensively, and the effects of climate change on your community, on the country of Nepal, on Tibet. And what this means when you are right next to the largest greenhouse gas emitter, China. And of course, I'm speaking to you from the historically largest greenhouse gas emitter, the United States, and what this means for a country like Nepal, not responsible, to say the least, for climate change.
11: We are next to India and China, who are the biggest emitters together. But in per capita terms, they're not as high as industrialized countries, even now. And China is taking great leaps in renewable energy. So is India going that way. So this is historical. The buildup of greenhouse gases has led to this. We used to say that the glaciers are melting in the Himalaya. Now it seems like the mountains are cracking up. And this seems to be the case in this event, which happened on a mountain in Nepal, near the Chinese border, where mountains that are already fragile because of seismic activity are now losing the permafrost ice that used to be inside the cracks in the rocks, which have now melted because of global warming. And then the mountains are literally crumbling. And what happened this time, it seems, is that the rocks, the bedrock underneath a glacier gave way. So it came down with the rocks and the ice on top of it into the valley below, into a river that then flowed into Nepal. So this has sort of redefined what global warming and climate change is doing, not just to Nepal and the Himalaya, but to the planet.
0: Can you talk about what the Red Cross is saying right now? I mean, the number of people, we don't know the numbers at this point, and particularly the hydropower tunnels and what is happening.
11: Yeah, this happened on a river called the Trisuli, which actually starts in Tibet and flows into Nepal. And it is a major economic corridor. It is for tourism. A lot of trekkers and mountaineers go through this valley to go climb mountains and hike in them. It's an extremely scenic area, very beautiful. It's also the economic corridor to China, Nepal's second largest trading partner. Most of our trade goes through a border checkpoint, which now no longer exists, from Nepal into China. The highway leading to that checkpoint has been swept away. And it's also a conduit for pilgrims going up to holy lakes up in the mountains in Nepal as well as in Tibet. And this Friday was actually the full moon day, was one of the holiest days of the year for pilgrims. So the valley was full of tourists and pilgrims and travelers and traders, trucks and buses. So that's why the death toll among the visitors was so high. But we can't even imagine. I mean, no one has even calculated precisely the death toll among Nepali people in the settlements and the towns and the villages that were completely wiped off the map.
0: This is exiled Tibetan spiritual leader, the Dalai Lama, speaking on Sunday.
5: The recent flash floods in the Nepal-Tibet border region, particularly in the Kyrgyz on the Tibetan side and in the Rasuwa area of Nepal, have caused great loss of life, suffering, and destruction. For the benefit of the deceased, those missing, we will pray to Avalokiteshvara and recite the six-syllable mantra. May these prayers help and benefit all those affected by this tragedy.
0: Can you talk, Kunda Dixit, about what is needed from the international community at this point?
11: Well, I think at the point immediately we needed that specialized digging equipment to reach those tunnels of the hydropower plants that you mentioned. There are about 900 workers and engineers who are stuck inside. Some of them have been now approached, but they found no survivors inside and no sign of life. The others are in remote areas, and even the entrances have now been completely plugged by the sediment that came down the river. I think in the longer term, this is going to take years, if not a decade, to rehabilitate and find jobs and find economic activity, find homes for people who have been displaced downstream. And this is going to run into hundreds of thousands of people who will be affected indirectly. It might actually spur more out-migration to cities and abroad, people leaving just to take care of their families and to rebuild. The government is now, we have a new government in the last, it's just been in power for 6 months after the Gen Z uprising exactly a year ago. And they have some amazingly talented technocrats with international exposure. And I'm sure that, you know, they understand the gravity of the situation and are approaching in multilateral donors as well as countries abroad. For specialized help, as well as long-term assistance for development and to get the economic activity going again.
0: And you face the possibility in this last 30 seconds of another flood, Kunda?
11: Yeah, it's raining heavily outside. I'm looking outside my window towards the north where the valley is. And I see on the weather radar that the area that where the flood originated behind Langtang Mountain is now under a very heavy thunderstorm and snowfall. So we're not out of these woods yet.
0: Mm. Kunda Dixit, former editor and current publisher of Nepali Time, most recent piece, Nepal Avalanche, was live on drone camera. Author of Dateline Earth, Journalism as if the Planet Mattered. and a people war trilogy of the Nepal conflict. Coming up, The Washington Post revealed several U.S. military leaders have advised the defense secretary against extending the war in Iran. We'll speak with William Hartung, author of The Trillion-Dollar War Machine. Stay with us.

0: Small Things by Kasi Velaza performing at the Brooklyn Folk Festival. This is Democracy Now!, democracynow.org, The War and Peace Report. I am Amy Goodman. The Washington Post revealed several U.S. military leaders have advised Defense Secretary Pete Hegseth against extending the war in Iran because the six-month-old war has degraded the military's ability to confront threats elsewhere. The warnings appeared in a classified assessment recently shared with Hegseth. The Washington Post reports the warnings were detailed by the heads of the Army, Navy, and Air Force, and the four-star commanders overseeing U.S. operations throughout Europe, Asia, and Latin America. This comes after multiple reports have revealed the U.S. is facing a munitions shortage. According to Reuters, the U.S. Army has used up much of its global stockpile of surface-to-surface long-range missiles. We're joined now by William Hartung, principal advisor at the Project on Government Oversight. His new piece for The Nation headlined "The Real Reason There's a Munitions Shortage." His latest book is titled "The Trillion-Dollar War Machine: How Runaway Military Spending Drives America into Foreign Wars and Bankrupts Us at Home." So what is the real reason for this shortage? And do you believe there is one, Bill?
1: Too many wars. I mean, if you're going to arm a genocide, wage an illegal war on Iran, the prior arming of Ukraine, you're going to run out of munitions. And of course, these interceptors are dealing with drones that cost tens of thousands. They cost millions. So the Pentagon is completely dysfunctional when it comes to fighting this kind of war. They have depleted some of these things to some degree, perhaps a third to a half. But the reason they're saying this is because then it would be ready for a war with China. If we have a war with China, we're in deep, deep trouble. We really have a diplomacy gap more than a munitions gap.
0: I mean, we were just reporting on the U.S. attacking Iran again for the first time in a month.
1: Yeah, well, I think Hegseth and Trump, they have a foreign policy more based on fantasy and the president's ego than any kind of analysis. I mean, he thought he was going to swoop in there, put in a leader that was conducive to U.S. interests, and he's got a six-month war on his hands. So whether they'll listen to the military leaders is hard to know, but the fact that they spoke up is kind of unique in Trump world.
0: Can you talk about the U.S. using, to say the least, expensive missiles to attack Iran's, to say the least, inexpensive drones?
1: Well, yeah. An Iranian drone might cost $30,000 or $40,000. A cruise missile is $2 million. Some of the Patriot interceptor batteries are over $10 billion. The THAAD missile defense system, a full battery, could be $18 billion. So the so-called cost-exchange ratio is not in the U.S. favor. And, of course, these things take time to build. So it's great as a money-making machine for the weapons industry, but it's not any way to wage a conflict, of course, a conflict that shouldn't have been started in the first place.
0: Your book is called "The Trillion-Dollar War Machine." The U.S. has never spent more on the military than it is now, and it has a critical shortage of weapons?
1: Yes. It's partly because they like to build the big-ticket things. The F-35, the bombers, the aircraft
0: carriers. What about the F-35, which you've, to say the least, criticized?
1: Well, it's probably the most dysfunctional weapons program in living memory. It was supposed to do many things, does none of them well. It's in the hangar half of the time. It was supposed to be a revolution in military procurement. It's kind of proven why you have to take those claims with a grain of salt, like the new tech claims about how the miracles they're going to do are probably just that, a marketing technique.
0: Can you talk about how the weapons are being used? Last week's Democracy Now! Headline, this comes as the Associated Press reports the Pentagon faces a beyond critical shortage of Patriot missile interceptors in Europe after exhausting most of its supply defending U.S. bases and Israel from Iranian drones and missiles. Talk about the role of the interceptors, specifically what role they play in the U.S. defense of Israel.
1: Well, yes. These drones can be quite capable. And as I said, they're relatively cheap by military terms. So to defend Israel, to defend U.S. bases, to defend U.S. communication nodes, they need to use these expensive missiles. And you can't build them quickly. So they've taken them from Europe. They'll probably use fewer in the Gulf, although they have to defend parts of the Gulf. So it's really I think they thought they could bully their way to victory, and they really didn't build. Our military is less about defense than about enriching contractors. So that dysfunction is...
0: And what about that? The level of profit of the military contractors at this point?
1: Well, you know, more than half the Pentagon budget goes to contractors. And usually in wartime, they get more because they're supposed to go quicker and so forth. But for example, out of Ukraine, they gave General Dynamics money to build an ammunition plant that literally didn't produce anything in 2 years, as Politico, ProPublica reported. So this idea, push it out the door more quickly, is working against a dysfunctional arms industry.
0: Final comments on what people should understand at this point and what you feel should be the direction this country is going. And given the amount of dark money in politics right now, in campaign contributions, do you also hold the Democrats responsible?
1: Yeah, it's a bipartisan problem. Trump, of course, is shouting it from the rooftops. But I'm not worried about a munitions gap. I'm worried about a democracy gap, a public health gap, environmental protection gap, equality gap. Those are the things that are going to harm people, certainly more than Iran or even more than China. So we need to demand that rather than doubling down on a bigger arms industry, we start meeting people's needs.
0: William Hartung, principal advisor at the Project on Government Oversight, will link to your new piece, The Real Reason There's a Munitions Shortage. His latest book, co-authored with Ben Freeman, is titled The Trillion-Dollar War Machine, How Runaway Military Spending Drives America into Foreign Wars and Bankrupts Us at Home. This is Democracy Now!, democracynow.org. I'm Amy Goodman. We turn now to Gary, Indiana, where thousands of residents recently spent 2 weeks without power following a storm that ripped through the majority black city. Indiana Governor Mike Braun and others have called for investigations into why it took the private utility company, Northern Indiana Public Service Company, NIPSCO, so long for power to be restored. NIPSCO is privately owned and partially owned by Blackstone. The blackout impacted all aspects of life, from residents being trapped in apartments to gas stations running out of fuel to grocery stores being forced to close. During the blackout, residents of Gary decried the company's failure to restore power.
2: You got to think about Gary is predominantly black. And look how they're treating us. It's terrible out here, man. It's terrible. And it shouldn't even be this way in 2026, man. 2026 is still like this, and it's terrible, man. That's terrible. I feel bad, to be honest with you, man.
0: Officials have estimated the storm might have resulted in up to $5 billion in damages in Gary and other Indiana communities. Gary is a majority black city, about 80%, which is home of what was once the world's largest steel mill in the world. But deindustrialization has taken its toll on the city. In the 60s, the city's population reached over 175,000. Today, it stands at under 70,000. About a third of the population lives below the poverty line. We go now to Gary, Indiana, where we're joined by the city's mayor, Eddie Melton. Welcome to Democracy Now! Can you talk about the state of your city right now? As we reported over the last 2 weeks, tens of thousands of people without electricity and all that that means, and where you're standing right now.
3: Me on the show, as you can imagine, a city without power for over 2 weeks is still in recovery. We have about 95-97% of the population that is back with power. Many of the folks that are without power is because they received personal damage to their homes, ripping off weatherheads and things of that nature. So we've been raising the dollars before there was a commitment from the state and federal government so we can help those individuals restore power. So we're still in the recovery phase as we speak.
0: Can you talk about the role of the private energy company NIPSCO for the country, for the world to understand what took place? Actually, you used to work for them. Is that right, Mayor Melton?
3: Yeah, absolutely. So I understand the process. So I would tell you that for a storm that came through. They said it's almost as a Category 2 hurricane came through Northwest Indiana, swept through three counties, Lake County, Porter County, and LaPorte County, portions of LaPorte County. Heavy wind and rain. That rain went to central Indiana, where there's significant flooding that occurred there as well, ripping trees up out of the ground, causing a lot of destruction to our grid system. So having worked there, I understand the process of restoration of power. I didn't work on the operations side, but I dealt much with that aspect of it. And knowing mutual aid that comes from other communities, I was saddened to see that we didn't receive that mutual aid as much as the size of Gary is. Gary is 52 square miles, so it takes a significant amount of labor and hands on deck to restore a lot of that system.
0: When the city, when the company announced its restoration, did it mention, was Gary even included in the schedule?
3: That was where the initial outcry from us started. When an energy company releases their estimated time of restoration, it typically lists out those communities in certain regional areas and pockets. But this was an abnormal storm. And I urged the utility company to break down the city separate from the other regional populations that they were identifying. When we did not see Gary listed in the beginning, it felt as if we were being left behind and overlooked. So we pressed and we called before the public, and we told them to come before the public to do a press conference to articulate what was the problem, how long it's going to take for restoration, and to start listing Gary separately from other cities so we can have an accurate account and we can track it from a transparency perspective.
0: Do you think it had something to do with Gary being more than 80% Black, a third of the population under the poverty line?
3: Well, that's what I felt at that moment. When you look and you do not see your city listed on there. Now, granted, there were other cities that weren't mentioned. But when your power's out at your home and you're in your city, you're looking for your city. So to omit the city, it felt very overlooking and not the direct attention that it need in an emergency such as that.
0: Many climate studies have shown that climate chaos we're experiencing all over this country, not to mention the world. We were just talking about Nepal, will disproportionately hurt under-resourced and underserved communities. Can you talk about the efforts underway in Indiana to protect its citizens from future storms and also the lawsuits that have already been brought, for example, against NIPSCO?
3: Yes. So we put together a series of demands to the utility company. One of that is hardening the infrastructure. If we had six storms last year, and this year we've had 14 already before the end of the year, and we've never seen wind this strong before. If we're seeing winds close to 100 mile or over 100 mile an hour, they need to ensure that the utility grid system is going to sustain that type of wind. So there's going to be, what type of poles are going to be used? Are they going to be hardened with a different type of material instead of just the typical wooden poles? Are they going to put cement at the base of these? Are they going to upgrade the circuitry as well as the transformers? All of this stuff has to take place for a city the size of Gary to endure more and severe storms. Right now, we have received the federal declaration of a natural disaster for the state of Indiana. And the governor himself also provided some resources. And today there'll be FEMA will be on the ground. I'll be meeting with FEMA hands on and the governor to ensure that the resources are deployed throughout the entire city.
0: Eddie Melton, I want to thank you for being with us, Mayor of Gary, Indiana. This is Democracy Now!, democracynow.org, the War and Peace Report. I'm Amy Goodman. In 1972, Gary, Indiana, was the site of the historic National Black Political Convention. To many, it was known as the Gary Convention. Its impact still felt today. Among those who intended, Coretta Scott King, Betty Shabazz, the wife of Malcolm X, Jesse Jackson, Bobby Seale, Louis Farrakhan, Shirley Chisholm, Harry Belafonte, Mary Baraka, the great New Jersey poet, and others. The convention led to the founding of the National Black Political Assembly. Our next guest, Ron Daniels, served as president of the assembly from 74 to 1980. Ron Daniels joins us now, president of the Institute of the Black World 21st Century, convener of the National African American Reparations Commission, host of Vantage Point on WBAI 99.5 FM New York and on the Pacifica Network, just back, actually, from the 63rd anniversary of the March on Washington, where thousands gathered this weekend for that incredible day 63 years ago when Dr. King gave his I Have a Dream speech. Dr. Daniels, if you can start off by talking about placing Gary, Indiana, in this political context, this historical context that many young people who are watching and listening to this show right now had never heard of.
4: Well, there are a lot of young people now asking about the Gary National Black Political Convention. It was one of the great gatherings in the history of Black people in this country. I did have the honor of playing an incredible role in it, actually coming out of Youngstown, Ohio. I'm listening to all of these steel towns, and Youngstown is a steel town. Had the opportunity to serve as co-convener of the Ohio delegation, along with Mayor Stokes of Cleveland. And so there, the Gary Convention set forth a Black political agenda, which if you look at it, and I read it occasionally, you would think we're still in the same spot. We're not actually in the same spot, but some of the same issues, D.C. statehood, for example, that was raised at the March on Washington. I'm reflecting back on how D.C. statehood was a major call at the Gary National Black Political Convention. Its historic outcome, really, more than anything else, was it led to a watershed number of Black elected officials leaving with the idea that it wasn't necessarily the skin color or the character of a person that was important or the individuals. It was about an agenda. No permanent friends, no permanent enemies, but a permanent agenda. That process of having periodic gatherings to say, what is our agenda? That's what we should be fighting for. And when I think about Gary, I think about Richard Gordon Hatcher, one of the most, I think, the most influential and most progressive mayor of his time. Along with Marion Barry of Washington, D.C., and Mayor Jackson first term. He and I were very close friends. We worked together in the Jackson campaign. Of course, he was chairman of the 1988 Jackson for President campaign. I served as a deputy campaign manager. And when you look at really where we are today in terms of urban policy, you look at Gary and you raise the question about cities being left back, the whole question of deindustrialization. You had Mayor Hatcher, one of the most progressive mayors. He was sharp. He was brilliant. But the fact of the matter is that town was run by U.S. Steel. U.S. Steel was the second largest steel producing center. It may have had the biggest plant. Pittsburgh, number one. Gary, number two. Youngstown was number four. So whatever, when U.S. Steel dictated its terms, or when U.S. Steel eventually pulled out, it was a devastating blow to the city of Gary, leading to increasing crime and poverty, that the kind of situation that you see now. And it really raises questions really about an agenda moving forward. For example, I'm listening about the private electrical company. Well, you know, Amy, one of the things that a lot of people have forgotten about is there was a time when we had a much more robust public space. And I argue that the public space is the great equalizer in a racialized capitalist system. So we need public utilities. But instead of having public utilities, we're negotiating with private utilities. And they don't serve almost any community well, but they certainly don't serve Black and brown and marginalized communities well. And I do mean by that also poor white communities. So there's a lot to be unpacked in terms of what's going on in Gary. But it's also important to look forward in this moment to the need of Black folks to come together. You know, one of the outcomes, ultimately, that relationship between Richard Gordon, Hatcher, and Jesse Jackson, the Rainbow Coalition. We're in a period now where we need something similar to a Rainbow Coalition to really address the critical issues that were talked about at the March on Washington that just occurred. Kudos to Reverend Sharpton and Martin King III and Andrea Waters King for convening again a huge number of leaders that came together, which we need for this moment, because this is one of, if not the most dangerous moment in the history of these United States of America. That's the negative side. The positive side is we have the capacity, utilizing the concept of King's beloved community and a rainbow formation, to actually lead the way to a very positive agenda. In fact, a game-changing, transformative agenda that will deal with finally getting rid of some of the kinds of things that you just talked about, the money, dark money in politics, and also really beginning to deal with the question of a basic standard of living for all human beings in this society, in terms of not only Medicare for air, but Medicare for all. But King's call for guaranteed annual income, a Bill of Rights that would talk about education for all, these bold ideas is what we need right now. Bold, bold, transformative ideas.
0: Ron Daniels, on Friday, you were in Washington, D.C., 63 years after Dr. Martin Luther King stood on the steps of the Lincoln Memorial and gave his I Have a Dream speech. Thousands assembled on Friday, including you, to warn against the attacks on voting rights. Among the people who spoke, Martin Luther King's son, Martin Luther King, Senator Bernie Sanders, Alexandria Ocasio-Cortez, as well as Martin Luther King Jr.'s granddaughter, Yolanda Renee King.
5: We will pick up the baton. We will restore the dream when voting rights are weakened. We will restore the dream when hatred tries to divide us. We will restore the dream when children are afraid to go to school. We will restore the dream when people are threatened, are treated as less than human because of their race, religion, gender, immigration status, whom they love, how much money they have, or where they were born. We will restore the dream.
0: So that is Martin Luther King Jr.'s granddaughter, Yolanda Renee King, speaking. You were there on Friday, Dr. Ron Daniels, and you were there 63 years ago. Your final comments about the significance of this moment and the attack on the Voting Rights Act and voting overall.
4: Well, I think the other theme is we're not going back. And we need to know that history because we've been here before. Every time there's been significant progress in terms of Black Americans and people of color and the oppressed, there's been a backlash. This is the ugliest backlash we've seen. It is perhaps the sort of the dying gasp of a system that needs a major overhaul. And one of the things that was so inspiring about the March on Washington, there were really, really thousands of young people there as well. And they spoke out. You saw them assembled under the leadership of the NAN Youth Division and whatever. So I'm very optimistic that, as Maya Angelou says, strong young women and men, strong people keep coming on. We are going to change this country, no matter how difficult it is. We're not going back.
0: Dr. Ron Daniels, president of the Institute of the Black World, 21st Century. Thank you so much for being with us. Coming up, Jane Fonda remembers Dolly Parton, who was laid to rest this weekend. They starred together in 9 to 5.
6: Working 9 to 5.
0: Jane Fonda and Lily Tomlin, who together starred in 9 to 5. This is Democracy Now!, democracynow.org. I'm Amy Goodman. Yes, the legendary singer-songwriter, country superstar Dolly Parton, who died Tuesday in Nashville, Tennessee, surrounded by her loved ones, 80 years old, reportedly battling cancer, was laid to rest in a private burial Friday. News of Parton's death sparked tributes around the world, honoring a musical legacy that spanned decades. Dolly Parton won multiple Grammys, numerous other awards. She also starred in the 1980 film 9 to 5, yes, with Lily Tomlin and Jane Fonda. I spoke with Jane Fonda this weekend behind the stage at the Middlebury New Filmmakers Festival, where she was being honored and has a new film, Gaslit. I asked her about her relationship with Dolly Parton and the film 9 to 5.
7: So this is how 9 to 5 came to be what it was. Back in the 70s, the anti-Vietnam War movement, our movement was called the Indochina Peace Campaign, and one of my colleagues was Karen Nussbaum, an activist from Boston, and her day job was organizing women office workers. And every time she'd see me, she'd tell me stories about the kind of things that women office workers had to put up with. And eventually I said, I got to make a movie about this. And it began as a kind of a dark comedy, but dark. And then one day I heard that Lily Tomlin was doing a one-woman show downtown called Appearing Nightly. And I had never seen her work. And I went down and I saw her. 15 characters, and she embodied every one of them. I was smitten. I had never seen that kind of brilliance before. And as I was driving home, I was enjoying myself. I'd had a beer. I was driving, and I realized that I couldn't make a movie about secretaries without Lily Tomlin being in it. I didn't want to. And I turned on the radio, and it's Two Doors Down. Dolly Parton is singing Two Doors Down. And I suddenly saw Dolly. She's a secretary. She's typing. She can't see her fingers. I thought, oh my God, Dolly, Lily, and Jane. Needless to say, we had to approach it a little differently. It became an outright comedy and directed by Colin Higgins, and the rest is history. But that's how it came about.
8: And what was it like working with Dolly? You gave her her first acting job.
7: That's right, I did. Well, first day of work, she shows up and she's memorized the entire script. She thought that she was supposed to learn it all. And then one day, about, I don't know, 3 or 4 weeks into the shooting, she called me and Lily over during the lunch break. Come here. And, you know, she had nails like this. She cut in the corner. And she said, I think I've written a song. And she starts singing 9 to 5, using her nails as percussion instruments. And I just, Lily and I looked at each other. We both had the biggest goosebumps we'd ever had. And it was like, oh my God. This is it. At least the song is going to be a hit. This is great. This is the anthem of the secretaries movement. And Dolly, if she had gotten to the end of the day without her and her friends laughing so hard they had to cross their legs, then she would create a cause for laughter. She laughed all the time and made sure that everybody around her guffawed all the time. I know because I spent 10 days with her on her tour bus, touring Appalachia, Missouri, Tennessee, Arkansas, because I was about to play a hillbilly, and Dolly's the only hillbilly I knew, so she helped me find a hillbilly that I could base my character on.
8: And you've talked about how smart Dolly was. She often said, I'm not insulted when someone says dumb blonde because I'm not dumb and I'm not a blonde.
7: I know. She wasn't dumb. She had the ability, like X-ray vision. She could see through people to their essence. Whatever the outside was, she could see, good or bad, to the essence of a person. Which is interesting, because what she saw in me was a virgin. She told Lily, she said, Jane's like a virgin.
8: And you sang with her?
7: One of the ways that she helped me

0: 1988. And, yeah, I sang back up with Dolly.
1: As we talked today, Dolly was just buried. But her, the legend of Dolly Parton will live on. What did she ultimately mean to you?
0: She meant love. She really did. She loved everyone. One day, we were having a photo session, me, Dolly, and Lily. And for fun, we crossed our eyes, and they took a picture of us with our eyes crossed, and she got very upset. She said, "We never can show this to anybody." She said, "It looks like we're making fun. I have a relative who's cross-eyed. I don't ever want to see this picture." You know, she just, you know, I was in deep hollows of Tennessee and Arkansas where people lived in tar paper shacks with no electricity or running water. And she would come in her full regalia. I never saw her without full regalia. And they loved her so much that they accepted my presence. And it was so clear that she absolutely respected them. That was why there was so much love. She never played down. She always was pulled together. She was always who she was, out of respect for her fans. She taught me the importance of acknowledging and respecting fans.
1: And finally, would you call Dolly a feminist?
0: Oh, absolutely. Absolutely. You know, she knew from the get-go who she was. She knew that people would make fun of who she was because of how she looked. And so she did it first, and she did it so smart. And she was always in charge of her life. She was always in charge of her talent and her business and her career. It came from her. So yes, she was in charge of her life. She was a feminist.
1: Jane Fonda, thanks so much.
2: The legendary actor and activist Jane Fonda speaking about Dolly Parton. They starred together in the film 9 to 5 with Lily Tomlin. Dolly Parton was laid to rest next to her husband, Carl Dean, in a private burial on Friday in Nashville, Tennessee. Jane Fonda's new film is Gaslit. We'll talk more about that in the coming weeks. And that does it for today's show. A very happy birthday to Hani Masood. I'll be at the Firehouse Cinema at DCTV in Manhattan today for the Q&A after the 3:30 screening of the documentary Runa See Me. On Saturday, September 5th, I'll be in Madison, Wisconsin at the Barrymore Theater at 7:30 for a screening of Steal the Story, Please. And in Chicago on Sunday, check out democracynow.org. Special thanks to Mike Burke and Nicole Salazar. I'm Amy Goodman. Thanks for joining us.
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hundreds of podcasts available. You know, you can dive into 10 years ago if you wish to see what the program is all about. Unfortunately, it seems the same issues crop up over and over and over again because it's all about power and wealth. Anarchism, what's it about? It's a very simple concept. It's about without rulers, from the Greek, without rulers. What gives rulers the ability to determine the lives of billions of people? Inequalities in power and wealth. Inequalities in power and wealth. And that's the anarchist struggle. The anarchist struggle is to devolve power, possibly through direct democratic means, and the struggle to hold wealth in common and use it for the common good, what they describe as motherhood statements. Now, that's our producer. That's Henrietta. She's coughing into her arm. I don't know if it was just with a bad joke or because she's got the flu. I assume it's the bad joke. Now, you may be interested in Divided Nation as they're doing really well in the polls. 4 in 10 West Australians in the state seat of Secret Harbour put Divided Nation as their first preference. Now, who are Divided Nation? Now, I have spoken about this in bits and pieces over the last few weeks, but I'm going to try to bring it all together today. Divided Nation are the children of the failed neoliberal revolution. That's a nice title. Divided Nation, the children of the failed neoliberal revolution. So why is there so much community anger and distrust in Australian society today? Why is Divided Nation, which has minimal policies and minimal interaction with the legacy media, unless they support them, has such a hold on people's imagination? Well, it's very simple. It's exceptionally simple. Through the last 50 years, this country, as well as the rest of the world, has been going through a neoliberal revolution. And that neoliberal revolution has four pillars: privatisation, corporatisation, globalisation, and deregulation. Now, I spoke about these ad nauseum over the past. But the fact is that the neoliberal revolution, which was supposed to assist everyone in this country and around the world to improve their lives and economic situation, has been a total 100% failure. And during that period, what we have seen is political parties of all hues adopt the privatisation, corporatisation, globalisation and deregulation mantra as their ideological DNA. So we've seen parties like the Australian Labor Party, which theoretically, well, was formed after the failure of the 1891 strike, Shearer's strike along the east coast of Australia, actually ditch every single one of its major policy initiatives and adopted the privatisation agenda, adopted the corporatisation agenda, adopted the globalisation agenda, and adopted the deregulation agenda. At the same time, we saw the Country Party morph into the National Party, which, again, took the side of agribusiness and adopted the same agenda. Now, obviously, the Liberal Party had never given up that agenda, and at the same time, we saw significant sections of the Australian media, the legacy media, support the neoliberal revolution because we were all told that if we privatise publicly owned assets, competition will increase, prices will decrease. We were told that if we globalise and send off manufacturing overseas, what will happen is products will be able to be imported at a much cheaper rate. Well, they were, but people didn't have the money to buy them at a much cheaper rate. Then we had corporatisation.
Now, it's fascinating to see how many sections of the small business community, which employs 5 million people in this country, have adopted the neoliberal ideology. So what's been the end game? What is the end game of this neoliberal revolution? Well, the end game was to destroy most of the reforms that had happened in this society since World War II, and to ensure that power and wealth began to trickle upwards, not trickle downwards. I used to call it trickle-down economics. It's trickle-upwards economics against, you know, gravity, trickle-up economics. And what we saw is the richer get richer. The powerful become more powerful. We saw the ridiculous situation. That's right, the ridiculous situation where, while things were going backwards, people were told they were going forwards. We saw the ridiculous situation where so many laws were passed as far as the trade union movement was concerned, which was one of the major stumbling blocks to the implementation of the neoliberal revolution, that striking outside an enterprise bargaining agreement period became illegal in this country. Secondary pickets were illegal. Picketing became illegal. And the list goes on and on. So here we have the disaffected, the disillusioned. And it's understandable that people are disaffected and disillusioned. The problem is the divided nation are not, that's right, they are not the Messiah. They're not the Messiah. They're a failed Messiah. They are not a political party that is actually going to put power and wealth back into the hands of Australians. And if you look at what few policies they've released, you can see that their policies are very simple. They're about dividing the nation regarding culture, dividing the nation regarding gender, it goes on and on. But more importantly, they are nothing more than the new arm of the 1% that own the means of production, distribution, exchange and communication. Most of their major economic supporters are the billionaires and millionaires in this country, because they're concerned that disillusionment and anger, which is paramount in this country currently, will eventually be directed at them. So the best way to prevent people from looking at the real causes for the situation they find themselves in, where real wages do not even meet inflation because the trade union movement is basically, you know, on life support, and the fact that there's only a small percentage of the population, about 12% of the working population, are involved in collective bargaining agreement periods. Collective bargaining periods. So the situation has arisen where people are lashing out. They're looking for something that's different. Now, obviously, people like you and me, we have failed miserably. Miserably to gather people's attention, because it's much, much easier to point the finger at the other in the community. It's much, much easier to scapegoat the refugee and the immigrant. It is much, much easier to talk about a monoculture that has never existed in this society. It is much, much easier to point at somebody who's dressed differently and blame them for the situation we find ourselves in. So what we have seen is a coalition of the disaffected become part and parcel of divided nation, a political party that the North Korean dictator would be proud to be leader of. The leader of divided nation is Ms. Hanson.
She's president for life. She's the only one who can actually appoint her successor, which most likely will be her daughter. The executive has minimal power. The branches are nothing more than organisations which collect resources for the executive. Policy can be overturned. Rank-and-file policy can be overturned by the executive. Maybe it's very similar to some of the other political parties, but the fact is that this is the most hierarchical and authoritarian movement we've seen. But see, it doesn't matter. Anger is so palpable in this society, in conversations, especially in the 70 to 80% of the population that has lost out during the neoliberal revolution, that policies are irrelevant. It's about somehow punishing the system for the situation this country finds itself in. And the so-called left, what's left of the left, sorry for the pun, has only itself to blame. They've taken their eye off the main issues in this society. It's all about personality. You know, it's all about personalities. It's all about identity politics. This is what it's been like for the last 40 years. Because it's all too hard to not only point the finger at the 1% that own the means of production, distribution, exchange and communication, who set the parliamentary agenda. It's all too hard to fight a legacy media which is dominated by people who support the neoliberal revolution, who support the upward flow of resources against, you know, gravity to a minuscule minority. It's all too hard, isn't it? So people have been diverted into other issues. They're important, but they're not the central issue. As, you know, they used to say, the economy, it's all about the economy. Because there are no universal human rights without distributional fairness. I'll say it again. There are no universal human rights without distributional fairness. And if you don't have distributional fairness, the chances of creating an inclusive society where minorities do have rights doesn't exist. And even if they do obtain some reforms, those reforms, as we will see in Victoria, can be removed by an act of parliament. Now, a divided nation is about electoral politics. It's about gathering votes. It's about ensuring that you don't actually have policies which can be shot down. It's about not interacting with sections of the legacy media or social media which don't support them, which can actually show the gaps in their policies. It's about riding the crest of this wave of dissatisfaction which is directly linked to the failed neoliberal revolution this country has been through. So tactics to hold back the divided nation jelly, because divided nation is like a bowl of jelly. You throw the bowl of jelly on the table and it goes this way and it goes that way, and if you put something in its path, obstacle in its path, it moves in a different direction. So what is the best way to hold back the divided nation jelly? What is the best way? Now, divided nation is a political party that relies on electoral victory. Totally relies on the electorate. So, it seems to be almost impossible to
fight them in terms of policies because they don't have any policies. And there's no point attacking prominent members, which a lot of people tend to do, because all that does is energise the beast. So what's the best way? Well, because it's an electoral-based party, I think the best way to hold them back, to try to divide the jelly, I think is to actually stand candidates in elections they are involved in terms of presenting different ideas to the electorate and highlighting the reason why divided nation has become the greatest threat this country has seen since the 1930s when we saw the rise of fascism in this country. This is one tactic. One tactic. If you're faced with an organisation which shifts its shape, which is, you know, a shapeshifter, which shifts its shape regarding what electorate they're fighting in, I think it's important that there are people who do hold them to account. The old political parties have been, to a significant degree, sidelined by the anger and disillusionment which is rife in the Australian electorate today. Now, it's one thing to talk about things. It's another thing to move forward. Now, I haven't been on this planet for 75 years and spent the last almost 58, 59 years of my life being involved in radical politics to give up, to say, what's the point? To say, there's no point. It's an overwhelming movement. The fact is, it's an overwhelming movement because we have not been able, as individuals and cultural and political groups, to point the finger at the very reason so many Australians find themselves in this situation and are being manipulated to divide the nation to ensure the 1% continue to dominate the parliamentary agenda in this country. All you have to do is look at divided nation's voting record in federal parliament to see their anti-union position, their anti-human rights position, their anti-climate change position. If they were in Russia, they'd be called the Nyet Party, the No Party. So efforts need to be made if the divided nation jelly needs to be blocked. And that means efforts need to be made by a wide range of people. Now isn't the time to throw up your hands in horror and say, oh, it's all too hard, I'll go and look at my stamp collection, or I'll go and play another game on the net. This is not that period. Now, as I said before, I am interested in taking on divided nation in the Victorian state election. And obviously, if I'm still around in the federal election in 2 years' time. Now, I've looked at most of the seats in Victoria, and a seat which I think is ripe for the plucking for divided nation is the seat of Sunbury in Melbourne. Now, the seat of Sunbury in Melbourne is an interesting seat. It has over 45,000 electors, and it actually covers many of the same job classifications and people that we saw in the Secret Harbour state election in West Australia. And the suburbs it covers are usually, theoretically,
Labor Party heartland seats, like Secret Harbour was, where we saw a 20% drift in the ALP primary vote. Now, the electorate of Sunbury covers Sunbury, Wildwood, Tullamarine, Buller, Gladstone Park, Melbourne Airport. It's an interesting area. It's almost, with Tullamarine and Gladstone Park, almost is less than 10 k's from the Melbourne CBD. Now, if you live in the electorate of Sunbury and you'd like some type of radical, egalitarian response to the divided nation tsunami, I'm happy to be a candidate in that electorate. But to be a candidate, I'm not asking for your money. I'm not asking you to hand out stuff. I need to be able to be, to stand. And to stand, you need people in those electorate who are willing to support you as a candidate. So if you do live in Gladstone Park or Tullamarine or Sunbury or Buller or Wildwood, then, and you're interested in a radical position, a radical egalitarian fight back against divided nation, you can either ring me on 0439 395 489, 0439 395 489, or you can email at info@pibci.net. That's public interest before corporate interests. And that's what we're all about. We're about devolving power, holding wealth in common. And anybody who thinks that divided nation is going to resolve their issue needs to think seriously about what's happening. It's not, so that's all I'm saying. It's up to you. If I don't get enough support by middle of September, I won't continue on that journey. Because what's the point of continuing on that journey if people have decided that there's no point? Let's move on. Now, I did make the point before about there's no universal human rights without distributional fairness. That is essential for people to be able to enjoy rights which we are born with, not given to us by the corporate sector or the state, but inalienable rights we are born to. And if there's no distributional fairness, and currently there is no distributional fairness in this country, there is no appetite for human rights. That's why we can turn our back on significant minorities in this country and blame them for the situation, the neoliberal revolution, which was supported by the three major political parties, Labor, Liberal and the National Party. That's why we find ourselves in that situation in 2026. Now let's move on. Banking Tango. You always pay. Now you may have noticed, I do keep my eye on the economy, as they say, you may have noticed that the federal government passed legislation to prevent businesses from charging you a fee for using your debit card or credit card when you make a purchase. And we all jumped up and down and we said, that's great. And I can understand why it's great, because you could be spending $300, $400, $500 a year in just banking fees you're not even aware of. 60 cents here, $1.50 there. I mean, I noticed some outlets were charging up to 3% for the privilege of you using your card, you know, the convenience of using your card. Well, I've had a little look. I think most people have in the media haven't looked at this properly. Now, the banks are a little bit smarter than you and me, all right? Because they're always making billions of dollars of profits every quarter. It doesn't matter which major bank it is.
In the last few weeks, in preparation for this change where they're not able to screw the providers of a service and screw the people who pay for that service, have increased interest rates on credit cards from about 21% to 23.5%. Could you imagine that? 23.5%. They have removed many of the privileges that were attached to a credit card, like if you bought an overseas trip, you would get insurance, free insurance from that credit card company. They've also increased the fees to hold a particular credit card, and they've also increased the fees to be involved in some of their loyalty programs. Now, this is all in terms of ensuring that any legislation which was passed through federal parliament regarding removing the fees you pay when you conveniently use your credit card to pay a bill would have an impact on their bottom line. Well, it won't have an impact on their bottom line because they have been able to not participate. They've been able to dodge the bullet. And why has this happened? It's very, very, very, very simple. When the Commonwealth Bank was privatised by the Labor government almost 40 years ago, what happened was that any competition which existed in the financial sector disappeared overnight. And we saw the major banks basically have the same fee structures. And when I speak about this banking tango, what has happened is that all the major banks have increased their interest rates on credit cards. They've increased their fees to access credit cards. Now, if the Commonwealth Bank was in public hands, it could act as real competition in the banking sector by refusing to increase these rates, because the bank would ultimately be responsible to the parliament of the day, not to privately owned shareholders. So no wonder we find ourselves in a situation when you use a financial service, whether it's a legacy service where you walk into the bank, or whether it's one of these new fangled dandle services, that you continue to be covered in an avalanche of fees. Listen to The Anarchist World This Week, broadcast across Australia by the Community Radio Network. Now, people today are using the term ecosystem failure. It's interesting, isn't it? Ecosystem failure. And we're just beginning to see the impacts of increasing temperatures on the world. You see, nature doesn't care. It doesn't care whether you live in North Korea or Pitcairn Island. It's a system where there are consequences. It's a balance system where there are consequences if you interfere with the balance. And as the human species, we're interfering with the balance which had been created over generations. An ecosystem failure is when systems which have been ecologically stable for generations are put under pressure. Now, when you tie this in with the just-in-time economics. You heard of just-in-time economics? Well, just-in-time economics is based on globalisation and corporatisation, but mainly globalisation. Now, there are many sovereign nation states in the world that are potential basket cases if there is
ecological failure. For example, Japan imports 82% of its food. The United Kingdom imports 65% of its food. Now, Just In Time Food Network is a network where you have 2 or 3 days' supply of food in supermarkets and stores around the country. So if there is a major ecosystem failure, people may find themselves in a situation, especially in the large urban centres of 10, 15, 20, 30 million people, of not actually having access to essential aspects of their existence, like food and water. It's very simple. We are on the brink of major ecological change. And when you have 8 billion people living on planet Earth, which has limited resources, irrespective of how smart we may be in terms of scientific advances, the fact is the economic system we now have in place is the very essence of the disasters that may occur in the near future. Now, we saw a little bit of this during the COVID-19 pandemic, where globalization was challenged because countries shut their borders. But ecosystem failure, especially in the food network, will have disastrous consequences. And we're already seeing certain nation states stockpiling food or asking their residents, as we see in Great Britain currently, to stockpile canned food just in case ecological failure becomes part and parcel of the situation we find ourselves in. The other problem is what you call, a monoculture. We have huge industrial farming networks which could fail overnight, as we've seen with the introduction of viruses, not just in the bird and animal kingdom, but also in the plant kingdom. And if you've got a just-in-time food network and you have large urban centres which are relying on importation of food on a daily basis, we have the structures, we have the framework for a real disaster. Not tomorrow, but in the near future. So it's just something to think about. Now, Australia is a little bit different. We export food. So we are in a position where ecosystem failure can be kept at bay. But when you have 8 billion people faced with ecological failure, and we make up 0.03% of the population, that's 26 million people, you can see what the results would be. Anybody who's talking about immigration today really needs to understand the way ecosystem failure could see billions of people being uprooted in a short period of time looking for alternatives. You listen to The Anarchist World This Week, broadcast across Australia by the Community Radio Network. This program is coming to you from the studios of 3CR in Melbourne. My name's Joseph Toscano. Now, it's not all gloom and doom. I don't want you to think it's all gloom and doom. You're alive. Well, I'm alive currently. We're all alive. Well, if you're listening to the program, you must be alive, hopefully, unless they're listening to this in hell or heaven. It's not all doom and gloom because, you see, ultimate political power
doesn't lie in the hands of the state. It doesn't lie in the hands of the corporate sector. It lies in the hands of an involved public. And that's the problem, isn't it? For far too long, we have left it to somebody else. You know, I keep talking about those two great tribes in Australia. The Gunna tribe, I'm going to do this and I'm going to do that. And a somebody should do something about that tribe. And when we think the democracy, rule of the people, by the people, for the people, by an involved public, is limited to casting a ballot every 3 to 4 years, then we find ourselves in the situation we find ourselves in today. Because the trouble with representative democracy, it's just that. Every 3 to 4 years you cast a ballot, you elect a representative to parliament, the party with the greatest number of people or a coalition of the party with the greatest, with another party with the greatest number of representatives in parliament, then sets about implementing their ideological agenda. Whether that agenda was discussed before the election or not is a different matter. Now, all you can do is during that 3 to 4 year period is to protest, to fight back. And those of you who are concerned about the new paradigm in politics, and the new paradigm in politics is the coalition of the Liberal Party and Divided Nation forming a coalition government at the state and forming coalition governments at the state and federal level, need to understand that it's not about standing back and waiting. One, we should be fighting now, and two, the important thing is, irrespective of the individual cost, if groups get into power and try to change laws to remove or restrict rights and liberties in this country, it's important that we fight back, not just in terms of electoral politics, but in terms of direct action. Unfortunately, because of legislation which has been passed in the last 25 years, direct action has become a criminal offence in the majority of cases in this country. And we've now got the ridiculous situation where Commonwealth interests are threatened Commonwealth interests can be, the word's threatened, that we have anti-terrorist laws, which federal police are talking about implementing in certain cases, which mean that people can be jailed for decades for being involved in direct action. The occupation of a building can result in a 25-year sentence under the current anti-terrorist laws. The Attorney General, federally, has the power to ban any organisation that may pose a threat to Commonwealth interests. And that includes graffiti. Eat your heart out, Pam the Bird. That includes graffiti. Unbelievable. So what I'm saying is resistance is still possible and it is necessary, but resistance doesn't come from being an internet warrior, and it doesn't come from sitting in your armchair and saying, oh, woe is me. Resistance comes from being involved, whether it's electoral politics, whether it's direct action, whether it's just trying to hold back the tide. It's important that ideas that we have been talking about, you and me, have been talking about for generations,
become part and parcel of everyday reality. They're not part and parcel of everyday reality because we've moved from one difficult situation dealing with the privatisation, corporatisation, globalisation, deregulation nightmare to having to deal with the children of the failed neoliberal revolution, divided nation, whose primary aim is to ensure the 1% that have caused the current issues continue to dictate parliamentary legislation. Continue to dictate parliamentary legislation. You're listening to the Anarchist World This Week, broadcast across Australia via the Community Radio Network. You know what they say? It's the vibe. Remember the Castle movie? It's the vibe. And a vibe can change. It's the vibe. And the vibe now is that the children, divided nation, the children of the failed neoliberal revolution are the Masonic answer to the current situation. Well, I'm afraid the vibe isn't, their vibe isn't my vibe, and their vibe isn't your vibe, and they're marching to, we all march into a different drumbeat. But the beauty about Divided Nation is they have been able, through electoral success, to bring more and more and more people into their fold, promising them a new future. Three of the restrictions that have been imposed on people, the reality is they're talking about the same old system. And if you think your situation is going to improve with the strangulation of the trade union movement, if you think your situation is going to improve because we can point the bone at First Nations people, if you think your situation is going to improve because we cease migration in this country, think again. And what I say to people is, who's going to wipe your bum in the nursing home? That's right. We're an ageing population. And unfortunately for a colonial system or a post-colonial society, you need immigrants to continue to enjoy the lifestyle we're becoming accustomed to. Let's move on. Fear. It's a great mobilising force, but I've really been fascinated regarding the current housing debate. Now, those of you who've got a memory longer than 2 months, well, that doesn't include me, will remember that the federal government passed some pathetic legislation a few months ago which limited negative gearing bonus points, I call them bonus points, in the housing industry, negative gearing and whatever it is. And we were told the earth was going to stop revolving around the sun and we were all going to die. Well, the whole point of the changes in legislation, which were aimed at ensuring that investors didn't manipulate the housing market for their bottom line, is beginning to have an effect. And what we are seeing is a drop, not a rout, but a drop in housing prices. And to a significant degree, they're based on three things. One, increased interest rates. When interest rates increase, people tend not to borrow for housing. Two, the tragedy that the Washington buffoons involved in Iran. The fact that inflation and the cost of housing has increased dramatically as a result of that stupid
intervention in Iran by somebody who Divided Nation adores, the Washington buffoon. And then we've now had, over the last two or three days, the woe is me tale from the real estate industry telling us how bad it all is. How bad it all is. And how somehow there's going to be a housing correction where housing prices will drop by 10%. Now, when you look at the statistics for 2026, housing prices have dropped, but they're still 2.6% on average higher than they were 12 months ago. But if you tune into the legacy media or go on social media, you would be amazed by the amount of panic and fear. Now, obviously, if investors want to continue in the housing market, they can. Because if they invest in new housing, there is no capital gains loss. There is no negative gearing loss. It is only for new purchases of residential property, which has been, you know, that's current residential property. Now, you may be an investor and you may have 50 homes and you had 50 homes before the changes in legislation. Not one of those homes will be affected by the changes to negative gearing. Not one of those homes will be affected by changes to capital gains tax. Not one. Nil. Zilch. But we are now on a precipice of their own making to generate fear in the community, which drives people back into the hands of conservative and reactionary elements in our society, which unfortunately are gaining traction because their ability to point the finger at minorities in this country. Now, there's nothing new. We saw this during the Nazi regime. We've seen it through history, where there is nothing more unifying than getting a majority of people to point the finger at a minority. And the fact is that when you live in a country like Australia, which has no significant human rights in its constitutional arrangements, what that means is that minorities don't have protection from the majority. If people say, oh, democracy is about majority rule. But democracy without universal human rights protection is nothing more than oppression. Nothing more than oppression, because the majority thinks that blue-eyed children should be executed because they're the spawn of the devil, doesn't make it right. And if the majority thinks that people of religious persuasion shouldn't be in this country, it doesn't make it right. And if the majority thinks that people with disabilities shouldn't have so much access to the NDIS, it doesn't make it right. But if you've got a constitutional, if you've got a constitutional arrangements which do not allow people to have protection from the arbitrary exercise of state power, then you have real issues. I'll give you an example. Now, Divided Nation and the Liberal Party and the National Party in Victoria are running on a platform of tearing up the treaty which was signed by the previous government. Now, it's fascinating, isn't it, that when you sign a commercial contract with a building company to build a tunnel, you cannot tear up that contract without compensation. When you make a decision to tear up a treaty which was evolved over years, because you've got a majority in the House of Parliament, there is no compensation for any loss. None whatsoever. But in the commercial sector, if you tear up a building contract,
then you are in hot trouble. We saw that when the East-West contract was torn up and $1 billion in compensation needed to be paid to that company, although they actually hadn't, you know, done anything. So the problem with constitutional arrangements, which are determined by Parliament as they are in Victoria, they're not worth the paper they're written on. They're not worth the paper they're written on. Because a political party for majority in Parliament, in the House of Assembly, in the Legislative Council, can tear up any treaty which it has made with people in this country, within the state. At a federal level, we have the same problem. Because there are no constitutional protections for human rights. We have less constitutional protections than the United Kingdom, which doesn't even have a written constitution. None. And that's why we've seen over the decades in this country that some of the most horrific and abysmal acts of discrimination have been able to be imposed on minorities because there is no protection for minorities from the arbitrary exercise of state power. And state power is exercised through a parliamentary system where a majority has almost total control regarding the legislative agenda. But we can resist it. And the only way forward is to resist it, either through direct action, electoral action, it doesn't really matter. What matters is that we resist it. 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Yes, I do answer mail. Post Office Box 20, Parkville, 3052, Australia. That's right. We do still get mail from overseas. You can email us at info@anarchistage@yahoo.com or info@pibci.net. And remember, don't wait for somebody else to step forward. Don't tear up your membership card to the Gunna tribe. I'm going to do this and I'm going to do that. And more importantly of all, during this period, tear up your membership card of the somebody should do something about that tribe. You are that somebody. 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And I'd also like to thank Community Radio 3CR for broadcasting The Anarchist World this week across this country and around the world over the past 49 years. 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
5: My name's Henry Waggons, and whenever I'm drifting through the air,

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Jalan jalan berjam 4 o'clock, 5 o'clock, ah jalan berjam. Ah, 4 ke 5, tengah. Jalan bermak. 4 to 5. See, we get a lot of fish today. When it comes afternoon, evening.

0: Country to the city, river to the beach. 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And everybody listen while I spit it, I get it. 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

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At Waddy Creek they set themselves down. Now it don't sound like much, but it sure got tongues talking back at the homestead and then in the town.

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Vincent said, uh-uh, we're not talking about wages. We're sitting right here till we get our land.

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And daily he went round softly speaking his story to all kinds of men from all walks of life. And Vincent sat down with big politicians. This affair, they told him, it's a matter of state. Let us sort it out. 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Your people are hungry. 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We know how to wait.

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We have friends in the south, in the cities and towns. Eight years went by, eight long years of waiting, till one day a tall stranger appeared in the land. And his name was Whitlam. 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

0: What is that tattoo? It looks real lame. Who done it?
1: My mate Slick did. What? It looks good.
0: You're nuts. Stuff like that, you need a professional, not some backyard joker by the name of Slick.
1: Ah, come on. It only cost me a few dollars for this anyway.
0: Yeah, it looks like it too. I hope Slick had clean gear.
1: Yeah? And why's that?
0: You heard of blood viruses like hepatitis B and C? What about HIV?
1: Nah, that's from sex, not tattoos.
0: Oh, I can't believe you don't know this stuff. HIV, Hep B and C, they're transmitted through blood-to-blood contact too, like backyard tattooing and piercing. I hope for your sake, the man Slick used sterile gear.
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Now in the evening I'll meet some friends in town. 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

0: is the name given to a group of eye diseases in which the optic nerve at the back of the eye is slowly destroyed. This silent eye condition is an eye disease affecting approximately 4% of the population, with an estimated 50% of glaucoma cases remaining undiagnosed. In Australia, glaucoma is a major cause of sight loss in adults over the age of 40. Although anyone can get glaucoma, some people have a higher risk. Those with a family history of glaucoma, diabetes, migraines, short-sightedness, long-sightedness, eye injuries, blood pressure, or past or present use of cortisone drugs or steroids. People in these groups should have their first eye check no later than the age of 35. For most people, it is recommended to have an eye check for glaucoma by the age of 40. At Brahms or your local hospital, this message is sponsored by the Kimberley Population Health.
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0: Indigenous rangers say more needs to be done as dugong numbers halve in the Gulf of Carpentaria. And an Australian beach volleyball athlete takes a broken toe in her stride towards a berth at the LA Olympics. Kapa Kubil, Karen Durante with NIRS News, coming to you from the lands of the Yuggera and Turrbal peoples. Could Torres Strait Islanders be added as observers to the Melanesian Spearhead Group? Well, at a media conference at the Pacific Leaders Summit in Palau today, the Minister for the Pacific, Pat Conroy, had this to say when a journalist asked him about it.
1: Obviously, there's a process that is going through where the Melanesian Spearhead Group consider whether Australia would be an observer at the MSG. We're obviously keen to make that happen because we see value in having the people of Australia as an observer through the Australian government.
0: The group was originally set up to strive for the entire decolonisation and freedom of Melanesian countries and territories still under colonial rule in the Pacific. The head of the MSG has recently said they'd be open to an application by Torres Strait Islanders for observer status on the group. Indigenous rangers want more money to do regular surveys of dugong and seagrass beds in the Gulf of Carpentaria. David Barnett from the Murrumbulla Rangers in the Northern Territory.
2: We hope to be able to get more resources, more funding to be continuing monitoring, and it's a good way we can tell the health of our sea country.
0: That's Mr. Barnett on the ABC. The call comes after an aerial survey of the region discovered a 50% drop in dugong numbers and a decline in the seagrass meadows they feed in. The Gulf is home to the world's second largest population of dugongs after the Torres Strait. Researchers are worried the dugongs could be starving to death after 11 dugongs washed up in the Gulf over the last couple of weeks. The public are being asked to help find thousands of sheep stolen from a rural property in central western Queensland. 5,500 sheep were taken from a property near Blackall. It's believed they're worth around $1.7 million. Detectives say the theft started in February and continued through until May. All the sheep are fitted with National Livestock Identification System tags. 28 films will feature in a week-long celebration of LGBTQ plus stories in Sydney. The Queer Screen Film Festival, now in its 13th year, will showcase 12 feature films and 16 shorts. One is from writer and director Kimberly Benjamin, a Yarrubarri and Gidja woman from Rububi Broome. Her short film, Goat, tells the story of a queer First Nations woman who falls hard for a co-worker whose sexual orientation isn't clear. The closing film for the festival, Sweet Milk Lake, features actor Hunter Paige Lockhart. The police dogs and horses in New South Wales have been recognised with service awards for the first time. 14 police dogs and 5 horses have been presented with an award. Drug detection dog Zoran and a troop horse Royal were recognised posthumously. New South Wales police say the animals play an important role in stopping and detecting crime, as well as rescue activities and crowd management. Tokyo silver medalist Talika Clancy is hoping to qualify for the LA Olympics at this year's Asia Beach Volleyball Championship in China. Clancy and her teammate Stephanie Fies are seated second in the women's draw. She's told AAA her preparation has been less than ideal.
3: Yeah, it hasn't been too bad. It definitely wasn't like the smoothest. But at the same time, like, that doesn't matter. We're pretty tough. So, yeah. I broke my toe actually a couple of weeks ago. I know it sounds really silly, but it's like your second toe, which is a little inconvenient when you like have to like grip in the sand.

0: Now here's what you can expect on your country tomorrow. Rabubiburu, mostly sunny, 31. Borley, Perth, showers, 19. Tandanya, Adelaide, showers, 18. Showers as well for Naarm, Melbourne, and a top of 17. Nipaluma, Hobart, showers in 14. On Ngunnawal and Ngambri country or Canberra, early showers in 17. Gadigal country, Sydney, sunny in 27. Magajan, Brisbane, sunny 31. Gimoy, Cairns, mostly sunny and a top of 28. Garamilla, Darwin, an early shower or two and a top of 33. Partly cloudy in 32 for Imbatwa, Alice Springs. And Waibeni, Thursday Island, mostly sunny and a top of 29. And that's the latest NRS news.
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1: Anemia can make you feel tired, weak, dizzy, out of breath, have a fast heartbeat, and trouble thinking straight.
0: To stop getting anemia, it's important that pregnant women eat food that's high in iron and vitamin C.
1: These foods help to make strong blood for the women and their unborn baby.
0: Lean meat, skinless chicken, seafood, bush tucker, peanut butter, beans, eggs, cereal and brown bread are all high in iron.
1: Vitamin C food like tomatoes, bush fruit, and other fruits such as oranges, mangoes, and pawpaw helps your body soak up all the iron that makes blood strong.
0: Strong blood makes our body strong and healthy.
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0: Hey, Unc. What's type 2 diabetes?
1: It's when your blood got too much sugar. It's bad sickness if you let it get to you.
0: Why? What happens if you get it?
1: Well, look at me. I've lost my leg, my kidney's no good, gotta have dialysis and my eyesight's going. Just wish I'd listened to family and that helped more earlier, I could have stopped diabetes getting to me.
0: How?
1: By cutting down on my drinking, stop smoking, exercise, lose weight and eat healthy taco with lots of veggies.
0: Sounds like a plan. I don't want diabetes getting me.
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0: Hello, I'm Adam Evans with the NIR Risk News. Indigenous people with a disability in the criminal justice system are misunderstood and punished instead of getting support. That's the finding of the first Indigenous disability-led research into the sector. It involved the University of Melbourne and Accessible Braille Enterprises. Researchers say the treatment has serious lifelong consequences for both adults and children. Dr. Auntie Roslyn Sackley from Accessible Braille Enterprises hopes the findings will lead to overdue changes in the justice system.
1: This is a huge and complex area, but we want to begin action as soon as possible. We don't want those recommendations to be left lying like they have been since 1991 for the deaths in custody.
0: Queensland's Work Safety Watchdog has

0: The notices from Workplace Health and Safety Queensland are not fines, but they do require police to fix the problems. Northern Territory Opposition Leader Selena Eubose says the Country Liberal Party government doesn't care about Aboriginal Territorians. The accusation is aimed at the Territory's handling of Darwin's largest homeless shelter, where more than 230 people, including 85 children, remain in limbo. Ms. Eubose says the government has shown no interest in supporting people who don't fit its priorities. The Commonwealth government's offered $3.5 million as part of a joint funding deal to keep the shelter running, but the NT government has knocked it back, calling the price tag a waste of taxpayer money. NT government has instead flagged a new facility costing $40 million. The latest research supporting people with fetal alcohol spectrum disorder will be on the agenda in North Queensland today. James Cook University is hosting health, education and community service experts in Townsville. Dr. Tanya Doyle says some people don't understand the impact drinking can have when they're pregnant.
1: Lots of people in Australia, so one in three Australians, aren't even aware that drinking alcohol during pregnancy can cause FASD. So that's something that we're trying to promote, is that better sense of the impacts of alcohol consumption during pregnancy for the health of mums and for bubs.
0: We'll have more coming up next.
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0: To sport, and Brisbane Lions co-captain Hugh McCluggage will play against the Sydney Swans in Saturday's AFL qualifying and elimination final after proving his fitness at training. McCluggage missed the last three rounds of the home and away season with a calf strain. Co-captain Harris Andrews says it will be great to have him back.
4: He's put in a power of work to get his body right and be ready to go. So, the coaches have obviously got a big decision to make about where he fits in. I imagine he probably gets a game. He's been an unbelievable footballer for us for a long period of time. So, it's a challenge for the coaches to fit everyone in, but it's one that we're, happy to have, and ultimately it's going to make us a better team going forward.
0: Now for a look at the capital city weather for the country. Sunny and Magidge in Brisbane with a top of 31. 27 are mostly sunny on Gadigal Country, Sydney, while it's 18 and sunny on Ngunnawal Gambri Country, Canberra. 17 and showers in Nam, Melbourne, and showers in Nipalina, Hobart with a max of 11. A top of 17 and showers in Tundunya, Adelaide. Showers and 20 degrees in Boorloo, Perth, and a possible shower on Garamilla, Darwin with a top of 33. If you have any stories that you wish to share with us, you can send us an email to news@nirs.org.au. That's news@nirs.org.au.
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0: Big T.
1: And it's a good morning of that. Good morning, Ruby B. Broom. How are we feeling this morning? It is, my voice sounded really bad then. How are we feeling this morning? It is Thursday. It is a big day. We got lots of things happening today. Raised in Big Spirit Country. It starts today.

If you haven't got your tickets organised, whoa, you're missing out on an hour. Yeah, anyway, you're extravaganza of a show. But we got plenty of other things to talk about today. Thursday, normally we'd have Trey in here, but we've changed it up a little bit. Trey's a busy, busy boy. He is a busy young man. He works in the media department out here at Galari Media. So, well, give a bit of a break off the radio. They're just so busy out there doing stuff, so just don't want to overdo it for him. But so it's just big T in the morning on the Thursdays. Now, cruising into it, still talking about community things and, what's happening around Broome. We've got the Shinju Matsuri. That's going to finish up on Sunday. We're going to talk about things that are going to happen between now and then. What else we want? We're going to have a laugh. I did something yesterday, technology. I talk about how, you know what I'm like. We're going to talk about that very soon as well. What else? I've been messaging somebody for an interview. I just got a confirmation last night, but we'll have a laugh about, well, it's pretty serious because it's a wicked interview, but I'll explain more about that as we move into the show. You'll find my humour. It's a good day today. It's going to be a good day. I've got so much stuff to talk about. And the last thing I got, this person I've been speaking to, I locked it in last night. And I'll tell you more about it after. It's quite exciting. I'm very excited. It's going to be a big day today. It's Thursday. It's, 8 minutes past seven. 2nd of September. It's an absolutely fantastic, it's a beautiful day outside, to tell you the truth. Just beautiful. We had a bit of fog driving into work this morning. That was more about out by 4 mile out of town than that. But the town was just something about the change of the weather. It's getting a little bit warmer out there. And, it just looked really beautiful today. But hopefully everybody's waking up fresh as daisies today. Got their hot cup of joe, coffee, tea, energy drink, whatever. What is it that you start? I don't know. I got my cordial. Here we go. Let's start this day off with, let's start it off. Here we go. 99.7 FM. Big T on the Morning Brekkie Show. My brain is doing like 400 Ks an hour. So many things to talk about. Here we go.

Good morning. Welcome back. 99.7 FM Big T on the Morning Brekkie Show. I am like so excited right now. I've just locked in a guest that I've got coming. Well, he's going to be on the phone. This was at the bottom of my list, but I'm going to talk about it now because I'm so excited, but I'm not going to tell you who it is because you got to watch this space. So, I'll be honest with you. I didn't know the hype of this person. I've been speaking to a person on my messenger for the last couple of days on my phone, just chatting backwards and forwards and that. But like I say, now that I've been doing this, I don't even know where to start because I'm so excited right now because I didn't know what this was all about until last night. I got way more information last night and that has kind of made me very, scared and anxious. And I've got to do a bit of research and learn about this person a bit more because they're a lot bigger than I thought they were. So I get, now that I'm saying, since I've started doing this radio, I do a lot of research on my phone and on my computer at home, and I get so much information now sent to my phone and things that pop up all the time, quite regularly, about things that are happening here in town, concerts and events that may be happening here in Broome. And some of them are like way into the future. And don't get me wrong, some of them I'm like, I want to get on that one. But I seen one the other day and I was like, oh yeah, cool. This was about 2 weeks ago. And I sent this person a message and we've been chatting backwards and forwards and we're going to do an interview next week. Next month we're going to do it. But I didn't realise. Like I said, hold this space because like I said, I'll just say he's a multiple Golden Guitar Award winner in Australia, right? So I didn't know that bit. I just knew the person because I was just talking to this person on the phone. And then last night, and I was at home, and my friend was around, and my housemate, and I was talking about this person out loud, and they're like, do you know who he is? And I'm like, no, like I thought he was just this person. And they're like, research him, Tony. Like, have a look who the... And they're like, this dude is like superstar in Broome. In Australia. He's a multiple Golden Guitar Award winner. Like, you're like, this person you're going to be interviewed. Like, it's serious. And I went from like my jokey kind of Big T. Yeah, right. Now I'm not scared in any way. Obviously I'm going to do some research, but like I'm like nervous now, like very nervous because this guy's a superstar in Australia and I'm going to get him on Radio Galari. And literally 5 minutes ago while we're listening to a song, we locked it in. We locked the interview in and I'm like so excited. But so watch this space. It coming up in the next couple of weeks or in a week, in a month. It's next month. Anyway. So we're going to have a multiple Golden Guitar Award winner on the radio. We're going to have an interview with him, have a yarn about his stuff that he does across Australia, things that he may be doing here in Broome. And but look, I was going to leave that to the end of the show, but because he sent me a message just then and said, yep, lock it in. Yep, cool. I'm like, I'm so excited. I just don't even know what to do now. I've like kind of lost the rest of my show because I've just written this down in front of me. I'm like, dude, like a multiple. And like, even when I read it, I'm like, dude, you're like, this dude's a suit. I'm just Big T, like the person on the radio. But this guy's multiple. This is what it reads. Like his name's at the start, but it says multiple Golden Guitar Award winning Australian such and such music songwriter. Based in because if I told you that part, you'd know where he is. But as we get closer to the date, I'll start letting his name out, more information know, and we'll all join together and have a, it's like, I'm so excited. I don't even know what to do. I'm just like little old Tony, but now I've got these superstars coming on. But yeah, my friends last night, they gave me so much grief about it. I do listen to his, but like I say before, people in Australia, like, they're superstars. Like, yes, they are, like, big mega stars, but they're just, like, our neighbours. Like, Bill that lives next door, you know what I mean? Or Chris that lives across the road, or Sandra that sings at the pub. See, it's just, that's how we associate it. But now, the more I read, like, last night when I read, I was like, oh, my... Tony, you need Big T, yeah, that dude. You really got to do some research to make this interview really justifying because normally I kind of like let them do their thing, but I suppose I better do it
better justice, you know, especially for Galari Media. It's going to be mint. It's going to be an epic thing. But that's coming up next month. Yeah, so excited. Let's go to another track and come back, because, that's just, it's thrown my whole day out, but it's made me, like, I've got goosebumps all over my body. I'm so excited. Look at me go, doing things. Big T, walking forward at 99.7 FM. Let's chuck a tune on, come back. I'm going to compose myself, and we'll come back and have a look at the tides and roads around Broome.

Oh, darn. Yeah. Oh, geez, I'm back on. 99.7 FM Pig T on the morning. You're back your show. Yeah, yeah. Well, I did that. I have to push a button, so obviously you knew I sing. But anyway, here we go. 7:27 on this fabulous morning we're having outside today. No fog around today. It's a beautiful day out. I'll just say it's a pretty day. It's a bit warm last night, though, eh? It's a little bit warm. If you live here and you're a local, it's just, yeah, well, yeah, it's just another day of the week. But, yes, it was a very warm night last night. Yeah, 18 degrees, they say, overnight. Looking for a top of 31 today. It's pretty much going to be 31 across the board for the rest of the week until we get to Sunday, drop down to about 30 degrees. But overnight, whew, 18 degrees, 19 degrees. Whoa, she's getting bitty warm there in the night time. So, bit of a teaser as it goes into the, well, it's not even the wet season yet, but beginning, the tease part of it. Let's just have a few cool nights here and now. I'm sure next week will be the same, but I won't scroll down the page because it'd be no fun. I wouldn't be able to talk about it in the next coming days. But anyway, 31 degrees, that'll be around about 1 o'clock this afternoon. Tides are still up there. They're looking pretty big at the moment still. We're not going to go to our high of our 9 metres, but tide is still officially on its way down. We're only looking for a low of 1.6 metres. It is at 1.8, so yeah, not too bad at all. Tide this afternoon at high tide will be 8.5 metres, and that'll be at 1.50 this afternoon. So plenty of time to move around if you are going down the beach. Is not too much to stress about with that tide coming up, but if you are going down the beaches, there's still something you want to keep in the back of your mind. If you are, you know, just keep it in the back of your mind, like the tide, the water's coming up. If it's going down, you don't think about it at all, but if it's coming up, you kind of have a thought to it. But anyway, tides, I talk about it every day. They're bloody important. If you're going down the beaches around Broome, it's just something you need to talk about. Think about and worry about and chat about and just have a look at. Roads around Broome, 7:30 in the morning, Cable Beach West and Frederick Street. Roundabout there. If you're not too sure, Cable Beach West, that's the actual name of it, Cable Beach Road West. The one over by Divers is the Cable Beach the other direction. Yeah, you can check that out on the maps yourself. Frederick Street, Cable Beach West, the roundabout there is always a bit of a doozy in the morning, 7:30, warming up. I say it every day, indicate. You know, the thing on the side of your steering wheel, like not the horn, that's in the centre. The other one on the right, maybe you've got a European car, it's on the left, I don't know. Anyway, it's on your car somewhere. Indicators. I think the locals are rubbing off on the tourists. Even the tourists don't use their indicators anymore. And, it seems to be a common. Must be a sign out of Broome. I don't see it when I come into that town saying don't use indicators, but I imagine it's somewhere, maybe further out on the highway. Broome doesn't use indicators or something. I don't know. But anyway, use your indicator, check out the roads. Make sure you're slowing down around those school areas as well. Those build-up areas are pretty important. Those kids, we want them to go, like, you know, you put all that time and effort to make them lunch in the morning, you might as well let them get there. So you just keep the roads clear and all those crosswalks and those kind of things, keep them open. Because I do still see kids around the town, even like adults as well, doing, you know, well, look, we nick across those streets on the where there's no cross, like, yeah, those places. But at this time of the morning, we should be helping people out to get across the road, not letting them duck across those other parts that aren't crosswalks. You know, they run the gauntlet. We've seen them. We've seen the photos of the scooters online when they just nick out on the side street. So we just have to keep crosswalks open. But anyway, schools are warming up soon. Around about 8 o'clock, they'll be heading into school, heading into classes in anyway. So you want to keep that areas clean and nice and tidy around the area. Other than that, it shouldn't be too bad out there. Just the generalised traffic that's going on. Old Broome Road, New Broome Road, whichever way you want to call it, roundabout there, should be working. It seems quite a good flowing traffic through there in the mornings now. I do see me always kind of always stop at that left lane. It's just so you're not used to it. And when your car's coming, you're kind of like, Oh, yeah, that's right, I can go. Maybe it's a stoner moment that I have in the mornings. I don't know what it is, but that's probably part of it. But anyway, there we go. Roads around Broome looking pretty good. Roads out of town, general road work. Look, at this time of the year, if you haven't listened to the show before, you hear me say it a million times. This is the only time of the year that they can do anything outside. If you've never been here in the wet season, don't put a comment on Facebook about why there's people out doing roadworks. Unless you do a full season here in Broome, like that's 365 days, that's like 7 years, right? If you do that 365 days, 7 year thing, you understand that the wet season here, like it's, yeah,
I'd like to see you send a person out to do work in the wet season here. While you sit in your air conditioned, yeah, exactly, in your air conditioned office. So, yeah, if you can't do a wet season here, don't put a comment on Facebook about what's happening with the roads. Yeah, I've got my arms crossed while I said that one, because that one's there. You just don't understand. Here in the wet season, we've only got two seasons here, wet and dry. It's pretty obvious between the two to work out which one would be the best to do roadworks. You know what I mean? So infrastructure, build things. So wet season, not really too good. You know, have you ever built a sandcastle like right next to the ocean and realised that when the water comes, you know that part, right? So just imagine that inland, like you know, say Fitzroy, Willair, if there's water and they're trying to build a sandcastle, clearly the sandcastle's not going to work very well. So that's what it's like. That was a weird way to say it. I even thought that in my head when I was saying that. It was like really weird. But anyway, that's probably a good way to analyse what the wet season would be. So hence why there are lots of roadworks around at the moment. It is what it is. We deal with it. And that's what you get when you live up here in the Kimberleys. We got things to talk about. Stop sending me messages. I've got to turn my phone down. Stop sending me messages. Anyway, technology. That's what I was talking about. Yeah, I think I better put a song on. Come back to that. So people keep sending me messages. I don't even want to answer the phone. Plenty of things to talk about today. We are going to talk about what's going to happen between now and Sunday, because Shinji Matsuri is in its final days, coming up to its final days. We've got some things that I talk about there. I even went as deep as actually, instead of just reading out what we've got, I went deeper. But we'll get to that, and that'll be after I make fun of myself some more. But we'll chuck some tunes on. Come back very soon. 99.7 FM. Big T on the Morning Brekkie Show.

Alrighty, good morning. Welcome back. 99.7 FM. Big T on the morning brekkie show. That had like 3 seconds of silence. I can't sit here for 3 seconds of silence. It's too much. How we going? We waking up fresh as daisies today. 20 to 8 in this beautiful... No, it's just a lovely day. It's a really lovely, lovely day outside. It's nice and warm as well. You've got to love those days. But it just starts off like another day. You don't even have to warm up because it's already warm outside. Yeah, wait till the wet season gets here. I'll be loving this studio in the wet season. Shorts and t-shirt. I'm in bare feet too. It's not like I wear bare feet. I just come in bare feet. I got thongs on, but I kick them off to the side, sit down in my chair, make myself a la comfortable. And this is like cruisy as. Very much landed on my feet. No more PPE. Long pants, that's making me sounds weird to even say it. I do feel sorry for any of you guys out there that wear long sleeve shirts, long pants, boots, safety glasses, helmets, gloves. Hey, that's before you even leave the house. Damn. Yeah, definitely don't. Definitely do not worry. But don't get me wrong. Every now and again, I drive past the side. I kind of get jealous to the because it was fun. Don't get me wrong. When I went for a ride, I loved it. Like, I drove the service truck there, and I was a labourer. It nearly killed me. I'm not going to say it didn't. It hurt. It hurt bad. But everyone was like, you die at the end of the day. Like, and honestly, I'd dry reach and throw up at the end of the day. I was that dehydrated. Mind you, I drink 15 litres. It took me a while to get used to it. But because I came back every day, they were just like you're back again? I'm like, yeah, let's do this. They're like, you just like work yourself into a... And then you do it, and I'm like, yeah, I don't understand why. It's the only job that I've ever done where I've like near on like kill myself at the end of the day. But I woke up in the morning, fresh as daisies, to go and do it again. They were like, yeah, we'll help you do this job. But yeah, anyway, I did that for a long time, driving the service truck. It was great fun, but definitely don't miss wearing PPE. Oh, yeah, shorts and... I love this shorts and T-shirt. Oh, so good. Anyway, 7:43, Thursday. Tony's just... Big T's getting a bit weirded with himself. But anyway, I thought we'd have a bit of a... Look, I have a laugh at myself. I am one of those people that I have no worries laughing at myself. I can sit in a studio and talk to myself, so... Yeah, clearly, that's no worries at all. But yesterday... Slow down, Big T. Slow down. Take a deep breath. All right, you know, you get overexcited. I get, well, that's me. That just happens all the time. And the more my my own personality comes out on radio, the more scared I get because I'm weird. My kids, they're like, the radio show suits you so much, but they're kind of afraid on how much my personality, I just get to be myself here, which is cool. This is me. Like, how you hear me is how you would see me in public, like, all the time. So it's really good because I don't have to, this job, I don't have to fake anything because what you hear is how I am 365 days a year, 7 days a year. You know what I mean? That's what I'm like. I'm just weird. But anyway, let's talk about making fun of me. But I'll give you contents first so you understand what I was doing. So I've started a business where I've got a car with a wheelchair ramp in the back, and I'm a support worker outside the radio hours, obviously. And I try and help people come here in to get it to broom, you know what I mean? To help them with the wheelchair, help them around broom. They want to go to Derby, blah, blah, blah. Anyway, minus all that part. Bank account business. I've never had a business before. I didn't know anything about it. I've got mates that have got businesses, so they've been giving me ideas and helping me along the way. Rightio. Sounds simple, right? Yes, it's simple. Whew. All right, so I opened up another bank account at Westpac here in Broome, and did that, opened up a business account, da-da-da-da-da, did that. Cool, all good. Then my mate's like, nah, that's perfect. He goes, but what you want to do is open up another bank account with them, and take out 25% of what you earn and put it into that bank account. He goes, and that will be your interest. So when it comes time to pay your interest, you've got money there, sitting there, so you don't have to stress. GST, whole different technicality, not talking about that today. That would just blew my mind yesterday, but we just back to where you were going. Alrighty, so he's gone,
create, do another back. So I'm like, yeah, all right. So I went to the branch and they're like, no, you can do that on your phone. You don't have to do that here. And I'm like, but like, I'm not, and but they just wouldn't, so anyway, they're like, do it on your phone. I'm like, all right. So I've left the branch, right? You're already hearing where the problem already lies right there. So I've gone home. I'm like, I can do this. It can't be that hard, right? So yesterday I went onto the app and I made another bank account. And then when I finished with it, I was like, all right, cool, that bank account's created. And then I was like, all right, so I took some money out of my main account and I put it into that account. But when I did that, right, it flashed up with all this stuff telling me that I'd opened 3 bank accounts and a new card was getting sent to me. And I was just like, so, right, I live 25 Ks out of town. So going to the bank's not easy. So while I was in town, I went to the bank and they said, do it on your phone. So I'm like, okay, yep, I can do that. I've left, gone home. I've done that. And then now I have 4 bank accounts in with Westpac. And I started with 1. And I don't even know where those 3. So anyway, so clearly I've gone, shit, I've made a mistake. So I had to ring them. So I've gone from a branch now onto my FAP now to actually having to ring these people up and going, hey, thank God, honestly, the dude that I spoke to on the phone, he was an absolute legend. Like, really good guy in Queensland. Like, he's like, same kind of climate. We're good conversation. You can imagine what I'm like on the phone. I talk this much on the radio. Imagine what like I'm on the phone. Trust me, businesses. Yeah, I apologize. I talk a lot. But anyway, this dude was really helpful. We chatted about everything else. But what I was doing, obviously, because that's how I roll. And anyway, we got through it. So now I've been, I had to get all my those accounts got cancelled. My main account, they put the money back in. But now I can't use it for 5 days. I can't touch it for 5 days because they has to wait for it to go. Even though that I created it and not even 7 minutes later, I was ringing the bank. How does that work? So they cancelled those accounts for me and now I can't touch them for 5 days because they've got to do their whatever it is and then it updates my app and stuff. But the dude's like, oh, just to let you know, there's a card coming to you. I'm like, what do you mean a card? Anyway. Just stick to going to the bank, Big T. They just, if you're listening to me and you work at Westpac and you hear me coming, Big T, you hear me coming, serve me at the counter, help me out, because don't send me away to do technology stuff because, 4 bank accounts later and I did a big boo-boo. There you go, laugh at Tony because, very funny, kind of, but, not a good thing. But if you want to laugh at me, create accounts, it's just, I like to talk to human beings. It's so much easier. Anyway, does anyone else have that problem? Do you talk about that? So that's random stuff, right? So what I just spoke about, really random. It's just a random thing. Happened to me yesterday. Tomorrow, Friday, talk to a stranger. We're going to start it up. Random conversations. Like I said, it doesn't have to be anything particular, but it can be anything you want. No swearing. Just a good conversation. You could be as random as myself on the phone. You can talk about anything you want to do. We're going to start that tomorrow. I'm going to start it early in the morning. So when I first get in here, I'm not going to have much content because I'm relying on you, Deadly Crew out there, Broom community, whoever's listening or whomever is listening. I do have friends and family that listen across Australia and New Zealand. If you want to ring in. It does not bother me at all. But that is the kind of conversation I want to have. Randomness. Have a bit of fun. It's a Friday. It's nearly the weekend. Well, it's Thursday today, but Friday tomorrow, it is the start of the weekend. You could ring up and talk about what you're going to do on the weekend or what you're not going to do on the weekend. It doesn't matter. Like I said, this talk to a stranger is basically trying to bring back the old school. A lot of people have asked me about talkback radio. Why don't we do that anymore? Why isn't that any around? It is still around. You've got ABC Radio. They've got their talkback radios and stuff like that. There are talkback radio shows around and so forth like that. But I'm going to try and do one here for Broome. If you guys are interested, ring up tomorrow. I'll give you the number now. Put it in your little notepad. Put it in your phone. Save it. Put it aside. So tomorrow when I talk about it, you don't have to worry about me calling out the number. Even though I'm going to do it anyway. But it's 08 9194 99.
9900. That's the studio number. So 9194 9900. If you ring another number outside that, which is what I found yesterday with the competition, if you call reception, there's no one in the office here until after 8 o'clock in the morning. So up to 8 o'clock, I can't answer reception phone because one, I'm not in the area, and two, well, I'm not in the area. It's pretty easy. I'm in the studio. That number there connects direct to the studio. If you ring up and it does go somewhere else and no one picks up, don't take it as me being rude. I've got one phone and one line. So if it doesn't ring me, we'll work it out. You know what I mean? So be patient with us. It's a new show. We're going to try it out. Just don't be nervous. But like I said, Talk to a Stranger is basically down to the realms of you don't have to introduce yourself. If you don't want to tell me your name, you can be the stranger. I am the stranger as well, because you don't know who I am. We don't know each other, but we can join by connection and have a common conversation, or even it's something that you want to vent or talk about, whatever it is. But that's tomorrow, starting tomorrow from 7 o'clock. Moving through that, that's what we're going to do. Talk to a stranger. It's going to be an interesting day tomorrow. Hopefully you guys got some information on me. Something to talk about. Like I said, randomness. You want random? I can give you random. Trust me. I can hear my kids out there going, yeah, who can give you random? Oop, screen's just turned off again. And that was random, see? My screens, they turn off every 3 minutes. I've got to reset them. It's Technology 101 here, 99.7 FM, Big T on the Morning Brekkie Show. Let's chuck a tune on. We'll come back. We're not too far away from the 8 o'clock news, and we'll talk about what's happening today and for the rest of the weekend.

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3: 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Big T on the Morning Brekkie Show. We're only a minute away from the 8 o'clock news and they're going to be the professional version. But when we come back from the news, we're going to talk about, you know what's happening today. I've been talking about it all week. Raised in Big Spirit Country. It starts tonight. Ooh, it's going to be exciting. I got tickets. Did you get tickets? I got tickets. Well, I got one for me. That's all. As long as I got it, I'm going to sit front center row, right. Basically, I want to have my feet in the sand pit. If I'm allowed to, I'll probably get in trouble. They won't let me. I know they won't. That's why I go when they're not here, because they're only here sometimes doing their rehearsing. I go out there quickly and I jump in the sand pit, jump around, get my feet. Isn't there something nice about sand and your feet? Like, I probably could just go to the beach, eh? That'd probably be easier because there's like buckets of sand down there. But like, this way I could just go out the door, put my feet in the sand. It's like something not, I don't understand what it is, but sand in your feet. But anyway, you got to get that checked out. If you haven't got tickets, get your tickets now because it starts tonight. It's on tomorrow. It's on Saturday. But let's go to the news. Be back very soon. 99.7 FM, Big T on the Morning Brekkie Show.
4: Hello, I'm Adam Evans with the NIRS News. There are concerns about the treatment of Indigenous children with disabilities in the criminal justice system. The first Indigenous disability-led research into the justice system has handed down its national report called Barriers Within Bars. The study involved the University of Melbourne and Accessible Braille Enterprises. The university's Dr. Sharon Kerr says children in custody face a number of barriers.
5: We are very concerned about children with disabilities being punished for their disabilities and being imprisoned. The lack of deaf interpreters, Auslan interpreters, was a barrier for Indigenous people with hearing loss. So these barriers are many and it's getting worse.
4: The police union says it's only a matter of time before someone gets seriously hurt inside Queensland's watchhouses. The union's president, Shane Pryor, has described conditions as ticking time bomb, warning of prisoners sleeping on floors and in makeshift overflow areas. Now, Workplace Health and Safety Queensland has confirmed it's issued multiple notices to police after a compliance blitz of watchhouses across the state southeast. The union's original complaint also flagged mould, poor ventilation and detainees held